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1: Bill Maher has received the Mark Twain Prize for American Humor. Finally.
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1: Steve Inskeep speaks with Maher for NPR's Newsmaker series about his brand of humor. On the upcoming Senate confirmation hearing for Todd Blanche, President Trump's controversial pick for his next attorney general. All this on the next morning edition from NPR News.
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6: This is National Native News. I'm Jill Freitas. President Trump slashed the size of two national monuments in Utah Monday. The sites feature ancient cliff dwellings and scenic canyons, as well as coal and uranium deposits. As Chris Clements of KNAU reports, the move comes over the objections of tribal nations and conservation groups.
7: Trump issued proclamations that reduce Bears Ears and Grand Staircase Escalante by about 90% each. At a signing event with Utah Governor Spencer Cox, Trump said the reduction gives the land back to the people of Utah. Trump tried shrinking the monuments during his first term, but former President Biden reversed the decision. Tim Peterson with the conservation nonprofit Grand Canyon Trust says the tribal nations that consider the monuments culturally significant weren't consulted.
8: That lack of consultation represents a violation of federal trust and treaty obligations to tribes.
7: A survey of Utah residents commissioned by the trust in 2024 shows support for keeping both monuments at the size Biden determined. For KNAU, I'm Chris Clements in Flagstaff.
6: Connecticut juvenile justice advocates want the state to halt plans for a new youth detention center. Edwin J. Vieira reports.
9: Connecticut juvenile justice advocates want the state to halt plans for a new youth detention center. The latest reentry, goal-oriented, individualized opportunity to nurture success, or Regions Center, is slated to fulfill a 2018 law when the state's last large youth prison closed. Christina Quaranta with the Connecticut Justice Alliance says that was 8 years ago, and the state should invest in alternatives to incarceration instead.
10: Opening a new facility would be taking many steps backwards. It would be the opposite of progressive and doing what's right for young people. So I encourage lawmakers to think about that. The barrier there, folks are like, this is in state statute, this is what we have to do, and we really need to get rid of that barrier.
9: In considering alternatives to incarceration, Quaranta says the state must ask young people what they need to be engaged and have the programs and services they require. But she says there is a disconnect between what policymakers know needs to be done and what families and communities are asking for. Given the short legislative session this year, the state wasn't able to address alternatives to incarceration. At the start of the session, Quaranta wanted to see lawmakers review the State Department of Corrections budget to find ways to further alternatives to incarceration for youth. But she says the state must keep investments moving forward rather than stalling.
10: As folks are stopping to make policy decisions or wait for the elections to come and go, whatever the hiccup is, the dollars need to be found and moved because it's an urgent issue.
9: State lawmakers made some youth justice progress in the 2025 legislative session by approving the Raise the Age law. The bill raises the age of arrest for children from 10 to 12 years old under certain circumstances this year. The law will raise the age of arrest again in 2028 from 12 to 14 and restrict the use of handcuffs on children under 14. This is Edwin J. Vieira for Connecticut News Service. 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
6: The Prairie Band Potawatomi Nation has filed a federal lawsuit against the Kansas Lottery, alleging the state is violating tribal sovereignty by selling lottery tickets and operating lottery machines on the nation's reservation. Tribal leaders say the lawsuit seeks to protect treaty rights and enforce the Federal Indian Gaming Regulatory Act. In California, tribal leaders continue to oppose a federal roundup of wild horses near Mono Lake. The U.S. Bureau of Land Management says the gather is needed because of drought and overgrazing, while tribal leaders argue the horses are culturally significant and want greater tribal involvement in managing the herd. And the Cherokee Nation has awarded nearly $1.9 million in public health and wellness grants to dozens of organizations across its reservation. Tribal officials say the funding will support community health programs, mental health services, and wellness initiatives throughout northeastern Oklahoma. I'm Jill Freitas.

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1: Supporters include Osquare Theater Company, presenting Something Rotten, July 10th through the 12th and 16th through the 19th at the Center for the Arts in Jackson. 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
2: This is Archives on the Air. Hurrell Bryant was a struggling graduate student when he signed on to Admiral Richard Byrd's 1939 expedition to the Antarctic. He spent 19 months engaged as a junior biologist and assistant radio operator. Among his responsibilities were cataloging and preparing specimens of bird, animal, and plant life to bring back to the United States. But perhaps his unusual role on the expedition was that of penguin wrangler. Bryant was charged with the care and feeding of 3 large emperor penguins and 4 Gentoo penguins. They made the voyage from Antarctica by boat in large wire cages. Each morning they were brought out onto the ship's deck and fed fresh fish. Then a large canvas tank of seawater was set up for their benefit. After a swim, the birds were returned to their cages, which were kept in a refrigerated area of the hold. The birds were all destined for exhibit at the National Zoo in Washington, D.C. 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

0: Supporters include the Jackson Hole Center for the Arts presenting Benjamin Todd and the Lost Dog Street Band along with Kelsey Walden on Monday, July 20th. 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
1: Hi, it's Mary Louise Kelly from All Things Considered, and I am here to say thank you. This year, NPR has faced some of the biggest challenges in our history. What keeps me going is knowing that millions of people, people like you, have our back. You show up for NPR by listening to this station, and if you can, by giving to this station. We are committed to serving you no matter what, thanks to you.
2: Samuel Barber wrote the cellist Orlando Cole, who was to be in the quartet who would premiere his what would be his one and only string quartet in the 1930s. I have just finished the slow movement of my quartet today. It is a knockout. Now for a finale. Well, the slow movement ended up being not just a knockout, but arguably Barber's most well-known piece, and one that was so successful and has been so emotionally effective for people over the decades that he saw it performed in many ways in the larger arrangements for string orchestra, his Adagio for strings. Well, we'll hear the original setting of that piece as the middle movement of his string quartet, Opus 11, played here by the Miro Quartet.

0: Supporters include Wyoming Humanities, highlighting this month's Culture Grows grantees, ALSA's Community Works, connecting Wyoming artists and storytellers through public art, and the Nicolaysen Art Museum, exhibiting the work of contemporary artists to the community.
1: It's from the composer Marie-Clémence de Grandval. She actually published a lot of works as Clémence de Grandval because, well, again, it wasn't really until the 20th century that women could be composers and could stretch out and extend their confidence and comfort working as a female composer. It was a men's game, a chauvinistic situation for centuries. A book and chair to hear by Marie-Clémence de Grandval.

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Thanks to Dr. Thomas Davis with Davis Ear, Nose, and Throat Specialists in Gillette, Bill and Faye Campbell, along with Susan Welsh and Kevin Carmen. Bach, Beethoven, and Brahms. All the classics, 24 hours every day. 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

It should be sunny and quite warm again today with heat advisories from Cheyenne to Douglas and in Gillette. There's a red flag fire warning in place from Cheyenne to Douglas and a flood wind effect around Sheridan. Most highs in the 80s and 90s and into the low 100s in the Northeast and Riverton. A chance of evening thunderstorms in many places and then partly cloudy across the state. Tonight's lows will only be in the 50s and 60s, and the moon is a waxing crescent at 3% of full.

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1: 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And you can hear more of Andy's investigation on File On 4 Investigates. 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We'll be back again tomorrow. See you then. Cheerio.

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2: We know our dedicated listeners have countless options when it comes to investing their philanthropic dollars. 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
1: It should be sunny and quite warm again today with heat advisories from Cheyenne to Douglas and in Gillette. There's a red flag fire warning in place from Cheyenne to Douglas and a flood watch in effect around Sheridan. Most highs in the 80s and 90s and into the low 100s in the Northeast and Riverton. A chance of evening thunderstorms in many places and then partly cloudy across the state. Tonight's lows will only be in the 50s and 60s. And the moon is a waxing crescent at 3% of full.
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1: Coming up in the next hour of Morning Edition, the Supreme Court wants more funding from Congress for security, citing an increase in threats against justices.
3: Many of us, me included, have received threatening anonymous deliveries designed to intimidate and harass us.
1: Both Justices Amy Coney Barrett and Elena Kagan testified on Capitol Hill Tuesday. That story is coming up in the next hour of Morning Edition right here on Wyoming Public Radio.
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0: It's Morning Edition from NPR News. I'm Amy Martinez.
7: And I'm Leila Fadil. Wheelchair users in Massachusetts say there's a monopoly on fixing their chairs created by companies owned by private equity. A group protested in Boston on Tuesday against what they call a dysfunctional system. Megan Smith with GBH News in Boston has been covering this, and she joins me now. Thanks for being here.
8: Good morning.
7: Good morning. So how do wheelchair users describe this shift?
8: So the wheelchair users I've talked to say that 10, 15 years ago, there were a lot more options. A lot of mom and pop shops that they could go to where technicians got to know them personally. But that's not the case anymore. The wheelchair repair market is now dominated by two companies, New Motion and National Seating New Mobility. Both companies are owned by private equity investment firms, and each has bought up dozens of companies and competitors. Critics say the business model prioritizes profits and cost cutting, and that these companies take forever to fix people's chairs. They're investing more in the part of the company that brings in more revenue, which is selling new chairs rather than fixing old chairs. For example, critics say they don't hire enough technicians to keep up with repair work. So I hear stories about people waiting 3, 5, 9 months or more for a part. And the wheelchair users I talked with said the problem gets so frustrating at times that they sometimes order parts online or from a hardware store, or even just go to their local bike shop for a fix.
7: What do the companies say in response?

0: 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I'm Amy Martinez.
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4: Join us as we celebrate 250 years of freedom and courage, telling the stories of heroes, battles, and moments that shaped the birth of the United States and Wyoming's unique place in American history. These are America's stories. Behind every great man stands a great woman, but Martha Washington didn't stand behind anyone. She stood beside George Washington through 8 years of revolution and 8 years of presidency, proving that America's success required wisdom and courage from both of them. During the Revolutionary War, Martha spent every winter at military camps from Valley Forge to Morristown, bringing comfort to suffering soldiers. She organized women to sew clothes, prepare food, and tended wounded patriots. Soldiers called her Lady Washington and found hope in her gentle strength. At Valley Forge's darkest hour, Martha arrived with supplies and determination. She established a field kitchen, organized medical care, and personally visited dying soldiers. Her presence reminded men why they were fighting, for wives, mothers, and daughters who deserved freedom. As First Lady, Martha established protocols that balanced Republican simplicity with necessary dignity. She hosted dinners where political rivals found common ground and created traditions that still guide White House entertaining. Martha Washington proved that the American Revolution succeeded because women and men sacrificed together. Honor the heritage. Celebrate the legacy. These are America's stories.

Around Wyoming and Cody, it's 68 degrees. Sheridan, 69. Pinedale, 59. Riverton, 70. Rock Springs, 64. And in Laramie, it's 58 degrees.

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1: It should be sunny and quite warm again today, with heat advisories from Cheyenne to Douglas and in Gillette. There's a red flag fire warning in place from Cheyenne to Douglas and a flood watch in effect around Sheridan. Most highs in the 80s and 90s and into the low 100s in the Northeast and Riverton. A chance of evening thunderstorms in many places and then partly cloudy across the state. Tonight's lows will only be in the 50s and 60s. And the moon is a waxing crescent at 3% of full.
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5: This is Archives on the Air. Elwood Mead was born in Indiana in 1858. He worked his way through 2 degrees from Purdue University with a job on a survey crew. His field of specialty was irrigation. In 1886, he became the country's first professor of irrigation engineering at the Colorado State College of Agriculture. Where water rights were concerned, Mead brought order out of confusion. He became the first engineer of the Territory of Wyoming in 1888. In that role, he framed and put into operation the water laws for Wyoming. Under the Mead plan, the state claimed title to all water, on the surface and underground. Laws established in Wyoming under Mead also set a precedent followed by other states in the West and in Canada. Mead headed the U.S. Bureau of Reclamation during the construction of what is today known as the Hoover Dam. Lake Mead, the reservoir backed up by that dam, is named for him. For more information, see the Elwood Mead papers at UW's American Heritage Center.
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8: It's Morning Edition from NPR News. I'm Leila Fadel.
9: And I'm A. Martinez. President Trump's National Guard deployment to Washington, D.C. has been extended until Inauguration Day 2029. The Pentagon confirmed the news to NPR. Thousands of armed uniformed troops have been patrolling the city for nearly a year already. NPR's Kat Lonsdorf has been following Trump's various National Guard deployments. Kat, so just remind us about this deployment and what's it like in D.C. these days.
10: Yeah, President Trump deployed the National Guard here back in August of last year after declaring a crime emergency in the city despite a 30-year low in violent crime. He ended that emergency declaration a month later, but the troops and the federal law enforcement task force that they're a part of continued. Since then, the number of Guard members in the city has slowly increased over time. In recent weeks, it's hit nearly 5,000, not just from D.C., but from about 20 states. All of the Guard have been deputized by the U.S. Marshals as special police, and they carry a firearm, which is pretty rare for a domestic deployment. And I live in D.C. I see the troops every single day, multiple times a day, doing what are called presence patrols, basically just walking around residential and business areas, making their presence known. They've become a regular and controversial part of the scenery of the city.
9: All right. So has the White House said anything about why this deployment was extended for several more years?
10: No, I reached out to the White House to ask why an extension for another 2.5 years was deemed necessary, but haven't gotten a response. President Trump has repeatedly hailed the D.C. mission as a success, falsely claiming that the city has, quote, almost no crime anymore. Crime has gone down in D.C., but it was trending that way before Trump came back into office. 2 different studies, one by the Progressive Center for American Progress and the other by the nonpartisan Niskanen Center, have found that this deployment has had no effect on violent crime in the city, and that crime would have dropped regardless.
9: Now, the National Guard isn't in D.C. for free. Any sense of what this costs?
10: Yeah, the nonpartisan Congressional Budget Office came out with a recent estimate that said it costs around $600 per day per Guard member here. So if you multiply that by the 5,000 or so troops we have now, that's around $3 million per day of taxpayer money. I've been talking with Virginia Berger. She's a senior defense policy analyst at the Project on Government Oversight. That's an independent nonpartisan watchdog. Using that estimate, she calculated that if we stay with that current level of troops here until January 20th, 2029, the total cost will be a little over $3.4 billion.
0: And this is conservative, right? This does not account for inflation. This does not account for increased costs for lodging, food, transportation.
10: It's possible federal officials could reduce the number of troops and then the cost would be lower, but they could also add more and then the cost would be more.
9: Now, what do you hear from D.C. residents about this deployment?
10: Yeah, I talk about the National Guard to people in D.C. all the time these days, and I have yet to speak to someone who thinks it's a good idea that they're here. It's important to remember that this deployment was not requested by local officials, from the city council members to the mayor. And more broadly, there's a real concern that this is normalizing the presence of uniformed, armed military on the streets of the nation's capital during a non-emergency for years now. Many constitutional experts and former military officials I've talked with have pointed out that's a worrying sign as to the health of America's democracy.
9: That's NPR's Kat Lonsdorf. Kat, thanks a lot.
10: Thank you.

0: This is NPR News.
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2: This is listener-supported Wyoming Public Radio. Cheyenne Frontier Days kicks off on July 17th, and the theme, Year of the American Indian, coincides with the nation's 250th birthday. Renee Middleton is the executive director of the Cheyenne Frontier Days Foundation. She says the completion of the new Morning Star American Indian Village this year creates an opportunity to recognize a long partnership between Indigenous people and the event. Wyoming Public Radio's Camila Kudelska caught up with Middleton for a preview and a look back.
3: There has been an American Indian village at CFR for a pretty long time. What is that relationship and how did the Morning Star come about?
4: So at the very first Cheyenne Frontier Days 130 years ago, there were American Indians. Granted, not a whole bunch of them, but just three or four of them, but they were participatory in the event, one day event itself. And ever since then, it's just kind of grown. And this year, given the fact that we had the opportunity to build something phenomenally big, we took the advantage. We went from a third of an acre, which is where it was been the last several years, many years, to now it's almost 3.8 acres. In the old village of like last year and previously, people, guests, could literally jump the buck rail fence and go look into the performers' teepees, which are their private quarters. They come here because they like to bring their families and they camp in a teepee. So we created a space that was much more open and concealed basically from the guests' eyes, but also provided a lot more amenities to the performers. They now have indoor restrooms and showers and storage areas and a kitchen and a sitting area where they can watch TV and relax and enjoy air conditioning instead of being stuck outside in the heat all the time.
3: How did CFD collaborate with Indigenous people to make Morning Star happen?
4: We worked with our group. Sandra Ironcloud is the person who we contract with to bring the performers and the musicians. And so Sandra Ironcloud was on our education committee. Ivan Posey, who is an instructor up at Central Wyoming Community College, was actually hired to be our cultural consultant. And in fact, a really good story about why you need people like that surrounding you and helping you with every detail. The Cheyenne Frontier Days logo is an arrowhead, and there's a fucking bronco on it. And so we were going to call this the Arrowhead American Indian Village. We were getting ready to have the ribbon cutting for the long ground. Ivan called me and he said, Renee, I know this is late in the game, but I just want you to know something, because the arrowhead, he said, I understand why you're using it. It's your logo, for the Cheyenne Frontier Days brand. He said, yes, American Indians use the arrowhead, but they used it only to kill. It was to kill the buffalo to feed their families. It was to kill, invading, other tribes, So he goes, it's bad medicine. It's always going to be used to kill. And he said, I just don't want you to start this beautiful project with bad medicine. So we said, I said, how about the Morning Star? And he said, Morning Star would be perfect. Morning Star stands for Venus. Throughout most of the American tribes, and there's over 70 tribes recognized by the Bureau of Indian Affairs, and they all set their teepees up for the Morning Star, because you set your teepee facing east to the Morning Star because that is a signal of new beginnings. And this Morning Star American Indian Village is a new beginning for the American Indians and Cheyenne Frontier Days partnership.
3: Can you paint me a picture of what this space looks like?
4: We have a steel fence that has dots drilled out of it, it's cut out, laser cut out of it, that replicates what iconic Wyoming mountains and sites. And then overset with that, and there's some of it's just flat prairies also, we have steel cutouts of American bison, as well as American Indian horses. And

0: 25, which ironically is also known as the confluence of the plains, because the Indians, both from the south and from the north and from the east and the west, came through this section of Wyoming long before the, you know, the white people were here and the trains came. And so it made sense. And we talk about that also in the village. There's a lot of educational aspects of the in the village. This one's really about educating and helping people understand what a phenomenal culture the American Indians in general have, as well as the American Indians, Plains Indians here in this part of the world.
1: Cheyenne Frontier Days has been running for about 130 years. And like you said, Indigenous people have been part of the event from the beginning. Can you talk a little bit about how that relation started and how it's grown?
0: It literally started with another partner, the Union Pacific Railroad. They were the ones that said, hey, you need to have a, you know, something to, a reason for us to stop here, basically. And the Union Pacific Railroad deeded this, these acres that we sit on still today to the city of Cheyenne for a rodeo. And so some of the business people of Cheyenne had friends that were American Indians and said, hey, you should come see, you know, this, and you know, you guys can show off your culture, and the cowboys will show off their, what they is their culture. And you know, from there it just started, you know, to get a, to become a more formalized relationship.
1: And what kind of events will take place at Morning Star this year?
0: There's still going to be all the same thing that we do, the singing and drum and dancing stuff. But what is new specifically for Morningstar is we did an art call, and we have 10 American Indian artists' art on all of the end walls of the vendor building. So one of the biggest points of the Morningstar is everything is based off of the sacredness of the circle. So the dance arbor is a circle. All of the buildings within the Morningstar Village are arcs of circles because it's sacred. The new oral history stage is in a circle. And so from there, then we have like a red road going around the outside of the dance arbor. And there's signage that talks about the red road, which is a path of enlightenment, how to become a person who lives by integrity. And so we want our guests to take a walk on the red road and think about how can they become a better person.
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0: Coming up in the next hour of Morning Edition, the Supreme Court wants more funding from Congress for security, citing an increase in threats against justices.
1: Many of us, me included, have received threatening anonymous deliveries designed to intimidate and harass us.
0: Both Justices Amy Coney Barrett and Elena Kagan testified on Capitol Hill Tuesday. That story is coming up in the next hour of Morning Edition right here on Wyoming Public Radio.
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1: Supporters include the Jackson Hole Center for the Arts, presenting an evening with Terry Tempest Williams, author of When Women Were Birds, and Refuge, An Unnatural History of Family and Place, on Thursday, August 6th. 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
2: Good morning, I'm Tracy Burcham at the BBC. The British Prime Minister, Keir Starmer, has received a standing ovation from MPs following his final Prime Minister's questions in Parliament. Sir Keir said the country was now in a better place than when he had taken office.
3: To all those in the gallery whose lives have been changed or improved by this Labour government, and all across the country who struggle to be seen or heard, you're the reason I came into politics. To my wife and children, I love you. Goodbye.
2: On Monday, Andy Burnham will become Prime Minister. China's economic growth has slowed sharply between April and June as weak domestic demand and the US-Iran war's impact on oil prices overshadowed its strong exports. Here's Josh Martin.
4: Industrial output grew at more than 5% in the quarter, but retail sales were only up 1% and house prices fell. The slowing growth rate will likely prompt calls for higher government spending from Beijing in order to stimulate growth, but that would need to be balanced with concerns over the country's growing debt pile.
2: According Kenya has dismissed a petition from the country's Rastafarian community to legalize cannabis for religious use. The BBC's Akisa Wandera.
5: Justice Bahati Mwamuye, in his ruling, said the Rastafarians had failed to prove that cannabis is an essential practice of their faith and that Kenya's ban on the drug is a justified limit on constitutional rights.
2: I'm Tracy Burcham at the BBC in London.
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7: I'm Peter O'Dowd. The data centers that power AI suck up energy and water. They're so unpopular that New York just paused their development for a year. 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
8: Coming up on Wyoming Sounds for New Music Wednesday, Alabama Shakes, They Might Be Giants, Nate Jones and Warren Treaty. I'm Grady Kirkpatrick. We'll also celebrate the 80th birthday of Linda Ronstadt, plus your requests. It's all coming up on Wyoming Sounds.

0: NPR News in Washington, I'm Windsor Johnston. Acting Attorney General Todd Blanche is facing pointed questions on Capitol Hill at this hour as confirmation hearing gets underway before the Senate Judiciary Committee. One of the sharpest exchanges came as Illinois Senator Dick Durbin questioned Blanche about the department's handling of the Jeffrey Epstein files and its response to survivors.
1: I have never said I will not meet with survivors.
2: Will you meet with these 10 survivors? I'm asking you on the record.
1: If they have lawyers, as you know, I'm prohibited from meeting directly with them. I have met with counsel for survivors, as has many people in the Department of Justice, over 30. But if they are represented by counsel, we will work with their counsel. If they don't have a lawyer, I will certainly make arrangements to make sure the right people at the Department of Justice meet
2: with
1: them.
2: Done?
1: Absolutely.
2: Will you get it done within the next 30 days that each
1: I
2: of these survivors...
1: I will get it done today. If that's necessary.
0: Senators are also pressing Blanche over accusations the department has targeted President Trump's political opponents and decisions involving investigations of the president and his family. A federal judge has temporarily blocked the Trump administration from denying visas to or seeking to deport non-citizens working on or studying online content moderation. NPR's Shannon Bond reports the judge says the policy likely violates the First Amendment.
3: The State Department has said the visa ban targets foreign nationals it says are, quote, complicit in censoring Americans. In March, a group of independent tech researchers sued the administration, saying the visa policy itself is an attempt to silence views the government doesn't like. In a new order, U.S. District Judge James Boasberg says the plaintiffs' arguments are likely to succeed, so the policy will be put on hold while the lawsuit proceeds. The State Department didn't respond to a request for comment. The coalition of researchers who brought the lawsuit said it welcomed the judge's decision. Shannon Bond, NPR News.
0: Trump Rx is a key component of the president's push to lower prescription drug prices. NPR's Cindy Lupkin reports 17 drug makers agreed to offer their medications on the website at a discount.
4: Trump Rx now lists 92 brand name drugs available at a discount for people not using their insurance. They're a fraction of the more than 800 drugs that these companies have on the market. Two companies, Gilead and Regeneron, haven't added drugs yet and say they will add one drug each. Dr. Ben Rome does health policy research at Harvard Medical School.
5: Most of these companies are doing this for a small number of products in a limited setting. They're not engaging to do this on like large scale.
4: Some people can benefit if they need medicines that are not covered by their health insurance, like drugs for IBF. But for people with insurance coverage, the best deal, Rome says, is to stick to your insurance copay. Sydney Lupkin, NPR News.
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7: Stardate July 15th. Something small, dark, and heavy lurks at the heart of the Milky Way galaxy. Most astronomers say it's a black hole, but a recent study says not so fast. It could be a clump of dark matter. The central object is called Sagittarius A star. It's about 4.3 million times the mass of the Sun. A few years ago, astronomers took a picture of its shadow against a glowing background. Sagittarius A star is encircled by stars and dusty clumps in tight orbits. They're accelerated to millions of miles per hour by the gravity of the central object. The new study suggested that object could be a knot of dark matter particles known as fermions. Dark matter produces no detectable energy, but its gravity pulls on the visible matter around it. It appears to make up about 85% of all the matter in the universe, but its nature remains unknown. The clump could account for many of the observed qualities of the central dark object. Other studies have suggested that dark matter could produce fountains of gamma rays that shoot from the galaxy's core. Dark matter particles could produce the gamma rays when they ram together and cancel each other out. The dark matter model doesn't explain all of the evidence of a black hole, but future instruments should be able to discern between the two models, providing a definitive explanation for the darkness at the galaxy's heart. Today's program was made possible by Mercer Caverns in Calaveras County in historic gold country. More information at mercercaverns.net. I'm Billy Henry.
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9: 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Sunny and hot statewide today. Heat advisories in the Northeast, including Gillette, and a red flag warning in place from Cheyenne to Douglas, and a flood watch for the areas around Sheridan with a chance of thunderstorms in the Northwest, Cody and Sheridan. Some storms could be severe with most highs in the 80s and 90s, low 100s in the Northeast and in Riverton. 67 now in Jackson at 74 in Buffalo, 75 for Casper, Rock Springs at 73, and sunny and 71 in Laramie. Good Wednesday morning, Grady Kirkpatrick in, halfway through the week, the month, the year, and good to be with you on this 15th day of July. It's YO Gives Day. 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And certainly if you've not made a contribution to Wyoming Public Media, feel free to do so. We would greatly appreciate it. It's also the 80th birthday of Linda Ronstadt. We'll start the party in the 10 o'clock hour with some of her early country rock classics. In the 11 o'clock hour, we'll play one from the Nelson Riddle album, as well as some of the Spanish language tunes. Your requests welcome. You can email onair@uwyo.edu. We'll start with one from Nico Case. It's all about a soulful shade of blue.

0: Great to hear new Alabama Shakes on Wyoming Sounds. I feel hope coming, and that's coming off their I Must Be Dreaming album due out on August 28th. It was The Broken Bells on the High Road before that, a new one from Tony Hanna set to play in Pinedale at the Soundcheck Summer Series this coming weekend, What the Heart Wants. And Nico Case, Soulful Shade of Blue, beginning the set. It's 9:22. Thanks for listening. I'm Grady Kirkpatrick. Still to come, a new one from Warren Treaty, and we'll get to one from Katie Lang next.
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0: All Things Considered, 4 until 7 on Wyoming Public Radio. That will be followed by another one of our candidate forums tonight and Thursday this week, and then Wednesday and Thursday night next week, hear from candidates for Wyoming's top elected offices. This week, we'll hear from candidates for Secretary of State and State Treasurer. That's tonight at 7, then Superintendent of Public Instruction on Thursday at 7. Join us at the Albany County Public Library. You can tune in on the radio or online at wyomingpublicmedia.org, and there you can listen to all the forums as well. All right, we'll start this set with one from Katie Lang, something about a summer fling.

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0: New Music Wednesday here on Wyoming Sounds with Warren Treaty, You Can't Hurt Me Anymore. The new album's called The Story of Michael and Tanya. Come and Get Your Love, classic from Redbone. Before that, we heard a new one from Clay Dubose, When Heroes Say Goodbye, and Summer Fling, Katie Lang, starting off the set at 9:38.
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0: 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FM, just a couple of notches to the left, and thanks for your patience. Well, we got that back up and running, and also in Casper tonight, Old Crow Medicine Show set to play at the Ford Wyoming Center. We'll get to one from Old Crow coming up, and a new one from Jess Williamson, and this from John Stewart on Wyoming Sounds. Brother.

Yeah, watch out for lightning in July and prairie fires. That's Noeline Hoffman from Canada here on Wyoming Sounds. Your music, Home on the Range, maybe a little lightning in the northwest part of the state to watch out for. Wagon Wheel from Old Crow Medicine Show, set to play the Ford Wyoming Center in Casper tonight. We heard a new one from Jess Williamson, Goodbye to All That. And July, You're a Woman, John Stewart, coming off California Bloodlines at 9:54. Welcome to big, beautiful Wyoming if you're visiting from out of state. And happy Wyo Gives Day. 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And many thanks for giving generously on this important day. Next up from Sheridan, the two tracks. They're set to play in Laramie a week from tonight at the Pilot Hill Trailhead fundraiser, beginning at 5:30, from their new album, Seasons Unknown. This is Milky Way by request.

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1: Live from NPR News, I'm Lakshmi Singh. The Senate Judiciary Committee's weighing whether to keep Acting Attorney General Todd Blanche in his job permanently. Blanche's tenure has been overshadowed by criticism on several fronts, including accelerated investigations into President Trump's political rivals and the DOJ's handling of files related to the late financier and convicted sex offender Jeffrey Epstein. The panel's ranking Democrat, Senator Dick Durbin of Illinois, addressed the Epstein case today.
2: Under your leadership, more than 1,000

0: 1,000 FBI personnel were pulled off of other priorities and directed to flag Epstein records for any mentions of President Trump. When scrutiny of the cover-up intensified, you participated in meetings in the White House Situation Room to strategize about how to protect President Trump.
1: Also on Capitol Hill this morning, a confirmation hearing for Jay Clayton to head the nation's intelligence agencies, and for Dr. Erica Schwartz, a retired Rear Admiral, to lead the Centers for Disease Control and Prevention. President Trump is urging Immigration and Customs Enforcement to keep conducting traffic stops despite two recent deadly shootings involving men who were not the intended targets of immigration operations. Yesterday, ICE said it would pause stops deemed non-urgent following a series of deadly encounters with civilians in Minnesota and most recently in Texas and in Maine. In those cases, federal officers cited self-defense or public safety threats. President Trump is in Pennsylvania for the state's Defense and Innovation Summit. The event brings together government officials, military, and technology leaders as well. NPR's Deepa Shivaram has more.
2: The president is set to deliver a message about strengthening U.S. defense manufacturing and technology at a time when his administration is ramping up attacks on Iran. Trump visited Pennsylvania just last month in an effort to drum up support from voters ahead of the midterm elections later this year. His message then was that costs would soon come down, but now that conflict has reignited between the U.S. and Iran, gas prices have started to climb up again. Deepa Shivaram, NPR News, The White House.
1: Meanwhile, the U.S. and Iran have continued to trade fire for another day as they compete for control of the Strait of Hormuz. In the U.S., AAA posted higher gas prices today. The national average is $3.89 for a gallon of regular gasoline. Amazon's announced plans to launch a satellite internet service next year in South Africa that may put it ahead of the Starlink founded by South African native Elon Musk. Today, Amazon said it was collaborating with the internet provider Heritel to launch service in one of Africa's largest and most advanced economies. Amazon is a financial supporter of NPR. This is NPR News.
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4: Join us as we celebrate 250 years of freedom and courage, telling the stories of heroes, battles, and moments that shaped the birth of the United States and Wyoming's unique place in American history. These are America's stories. Behind every great man stands a great woman. But Martha Washington didn't stand behind anyone. She stood beside George Washington. Through 8 years of revolution and 8 years of presidency, proving that America's success required wisdom and courage from both of them. During the Revolutionary War, Martha spent every winter at military camps from Valley Forge to Morristown, bringing comfort to suffering soldiers. She organized women to sew clothes, prepare food, and tended wounded patriots. Soldiers called her Lady Washington and found hope in her gentle strength. At Valley Forge's darkest hour, Martha arrived with supplies and determination. She established a field kitchen, organized medical care, and personally visited dying soldiers. Her presence reminded men why they were fighting, for wives, mothers, and daughters who deserved freedom. As First Lady, Martha established protocols that balanced Republican simplicity with necessary dignity. She hosted dinners where political rivals found common ground and created traditions that still guide White House entertaining. Martha Washington proved that the American Revolution succeeded because women and men sacrificed together. Honor the heritage. Celebrate the legacy. These are America's stories.
5: Atta girl, Martha. 6 minutes after 10 o'clock, you're listening to Wyoming Sound. Sunny and hot again today. Heat advisories up in the northeast, including Gillette. A red flag warning in place from Cheyenne to Douglas. And a flood watch in effect around Sheridan. A chance for showers and thunderstorms in the west, including Dubois, Cody, and Sheridan. And some storms could be severe. Most highs in the 80s and 90s, low 100s in the northeast and in Riverton. Tonight, chance for evening thunderstorms, then partly cloudy. Overnight lows 50s to low 60s. 81 now in Lander, Driggs, Idaho at 72, Saratoga 74 degrees, 78 in the capital city of Cheyenne, and 80 in Wheatland. Thanks for listening to Wyoming Sounds on this Wednesday morning, 15th of July. We'll start the party for Linda Ronstadt, celebrating her 80th birthday today. We'll do that in just about 10 minutes or so. Also, we have a new one from the Eels, and we'll start with a couple of Springsteen tunes. This is a cover from Lucy Dacus. I get up.

couple of Springsteen tunes here on Wyoming Sounds. Bruce, going back to 2007's Magic album, Girls in Their Summer Clothes, and Dancing in the Dark, 14 after 10 on a New Music Wednesday. Up next, New Eels. And there's also a forthcoming documentary produced by Judd Apatow with Mark Oliver Everett, The Eels, the new album, Cookie Happened. And here's the first single. It's called Cap in Hand.

0: 20 Teens from Blessing Joe Lee here on your Music Discovery Station, Wyoming Sounds, playing the best new music favorites and Wyoming artists. A new one from the Eels before that, Cap in Hand, at 21 minutes after 10 o'clock. We'll celebrate the birthday of the incredible Linda Ronstadt next.
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0: We're firing up 80 birthday candles for the great Linda Ronstadt, born on this date in 1946, Tucson, Arizona. Certainly one of the greatest singers of our time and a favorite of many, including yours truly. She's won 11 Grammys, three American Music Awards, two Academy of Country Music Awards, has released 24 studio albums and 15 compilation or greatest hits album, and was at the forefront of country rock back beginning in the late 60s. We'll get some of her early recordings, including this one, actually written by Michael Nesmith of the Monkees, originally recorded by the Greenbrier Boys. From 1967, The Stone Ponies with Linda Ronstadt.

0: Celebrating 8 decades on the planet with Linda Ronstadt. That one coming off Prisoner in Disguise, released in 1975. Tracks of My Tears, and back when she was all of 21, recording with the Stone Ponies on Different Drum.
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0: Yeah, we're in the midst of a heat wave as we celebrate Linda Ronstadt's 80th birthday. Another one from Prisoner in Disguise off Heart Like a Wheel. It was Willin, the Lowell George Little Feet tune. Old Paint before that from Simple Dreams. And yeah, more Linda Ronstadt coming up, including a vintage standard with the Nelson Riddle Orchestra. We'll also hear some traditional Spanish language tunes in the 11 o'clock hour. Your requests welcome. You can email onair@uwyo.edu. More from the great Linda Ronstadt coming up next hour. And in our next set, another one from the Bob Marley and the Wailers concert at Hammersmith Odeon, recorded in 1976. And a new one called Life's a Beach from a group called Tubby Love. That's coming up.
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0: Wyoming Public Media's Wyoming Candidate Forum series continues tonight and Thursday this week, and Wednesday and Thursday night next week. Hear from the candidates for Wyoming's top elected offices. This week, we'll hear from candidates for Secretary of State and State Treasurer. That's tonight at 7. Then Superintendent of Public Instruction. That'll be tomorrow night at 7. Join us at the Albany County Public Library in Laramie. 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All right, as mentioned, Bob Marley and the Wailers live on Wyoming Sounds.

0: New Music Wednesday with Nate Jones from Kentucky. His new album out called Future Memories, That's Pretend. He was playing with the Brothers Druthers, his buddy Aaron Davis, also from Kentucky, but longtime Wyoming resident earlier. Got to visit this spring, and we heard Aaron with Screen Door Porch, Aaron and Cedar Rose Davis on Pay It Forward. Aaron set to play at the Mangy Moose in Teton Village tonight at 6, and then with the duo Screen Door Porch, that's happening Friday at the Lander Bar. Life's a beach, ain't it? Yeah, soak it up. That was a new one from Tubby Love and Bob Marley and the Wailers starting.
1: New York Times reporters Maggie Haberman and Jonathan Swan conducted over 1,000 interviews for their new book on Donald Trump's White House. On the next Fresh Air, Jonathan Swan shares some of what they found, including the pointed warnings from his own staff that Trump ignored before going to war with Iran. 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
0: Johnny Thunders, born on this date, 1952, Leesburg, Florida, influential pre-punk 70s glam band and guitarist with the New York Dolls, died of a methadone overdose in 1991. Chuck Prophet, this one's called High as Johnny Thunders.

0: Ken Pomeroy is set to play in Casper at the Rialto along with Ramsey Thornton tonight at 7.
1: This is 91.9 KUWR Laramie Cheyenne, part of the Wyoming Public Media statewide network, including Classical Wyoming, Jazz Wyoming, and Wyoming Sounds, streaming at wyomingpublicmedia.org.
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3: Live from NPR News in Washington, I'm Lakshmi Singh. Senators are grilling Attorney General nominee Todd Blanche about his close ties to the president. NPR's Kerry Johnson reports Blanche once helped defend President Trump in several high-profile criminal cases.
4: Few senators questioned Todd Blanche's qualifications to lead the Justice Department. He served as a prosecutor in New York for years. But it's his work as a personal defense lawyer for President Trump that worries Democrats. They say Blanche lacks independence and is carrying out vendettas against the president's foes. Senator John Kennedy, a Republican from Louisiana, asked Blanche whether he was Trump's friend. The nominee replied, "I'm his lawyer," before quickly adding, "I was his lawyer." Blanche famously said in April that he loves the president and working for him was, quote, "the honor of a lifetime." Kerry Johnson, NPR News, Washington.
3: Other Senate confirmation hearings were being held today for President Trump's nominees. Trump selected Jay Clayton to head the nation's intelligence agencies, and Dr. Erica Schwartz, a retired rear admiral, was nominated to lead the Centers for Disease Control and Prevention.

0: A fifth day of retaliatory strikes between the United States and Iran continue to dim prospects for a peace deal. U.S. Central Command says on social media it launched a new wave of strikes on Iranian military targets. And after the U.S. announced the reinstatement of a blockade on Iranian ports, the Islamic Republic targeted American installations in the Middle East. NPR's Tom Bowman reports on conflict in and around the Strait of Hormuz, a global oil shipping waterway.
1: Iran has hit at least 7 commercial ships in the past week, damaging some, and the U.S. says nearly a dozen crew members are killed or missing. That has predictably led to ship transits slowing to around a dozen each day, down from 30 or 40 a day several weeks ago, and well below the 130 before the war started.
0: NPR's Tom Bowman. People in the small city of Biddeford, Maine are still grappling with a fatal ICE shooting this week in their community. Maine Public's Ari Snyder spoke with one woman who knew the victim.
2: Isabel Paredes says she got to know Duran Guerrero through mutual friends and that he left a consistent impression.
3: Pretty much anyone who has had an interaction with him can all basically say the same thing, that he was just a very respectful, dedicated, hardworking family man.
2: Paredes says Duran Guerrero worked primarily as a delivery driver through apps like Uber Eats, often bringing his 3-year-old daughter along with him. She says his death has caused so much anxiety in the city's Latin American immigrant communities that some are considering moving elsewhere. For NPR News, I'm Ari Snyder.
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8: 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Sunny and hot, heat advisories in effect in the Northeast, including Gillette. There's a red flag warning from Cheyenne to Douglas in East Central and Southeast Wyoming, and a flood watch for Sheridan and parts of Sheridan County, a chance for thunderstorms in the Northwest, Cody and Sheridan. Some storms could be severe, with most highs 80s and 90s, low 100s in the Northeast and Riverton. Tonight, chance of evening thunderstorms in many places, otherwise partly cloudy. Lows in the 50s to low 60s, then Thursday, sunny and continued warm for much of the state. Showers likely in Cody, and a chance for showers and thunderstorms in the western mountains, Lander and Sheridan. 77 now in Cody, 82 in Newcastle, Thermop at 81, and 82 in Pine Bluffs. 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I'm Grady Kirkpatrick. Great to be with you on this Wednesday, 15th of July. Hope you're having a good week, staying cool, and enjoying the music. Thanks so much for tuning in. We'll continue our celebration of Linda Ronstadt's 80th birthday coming up in just a bit. Max McNown, I believe, playing in Jackson tonight. We'll give you details on that. We'll get to one from Max McNown. Also for New Music Wednesday, Baby Rose, following this from Portugal the Man.

You may have heard the recent interview with NPR and Baby Rose coming off her new album, Yearnalism, My Love, All My Love. And that she's out on tour with Olivia Dean. This from Max McNown on tour, the Snow King series on Snow King Mountain in Jackson tonight. Better Me for You, it's Max McNown on Wyoming Sounds.

0: Get Down.
1: Yeah, they might be giants. New music from them, Get Down, and Better Me for You, Max McNown. 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
3: I'm Peter O'Dowd. 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They're so unpopular that New York just paused their development for a year. 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
1: Here and Now, coming up noon until 2 on Wyoming Public Radio. Linda Maria Ronstadt, born in Tucson on this date, 1946, the third of four children of Gilbert Ronstadt, a prosperous machinery merchant who ran the F. Ronstadt Company, and Ruth Mary Ronstadt. Wow, what a career over the years, as we played some of her early country rock songs last hour, and she was all over different types of music, including operetta, vintage standards, experimental, bluegrass, and traditional Mexican and Spanish language music. We'll get to a little bit of each, and also a duet with David Hidalgo from the band Los Lobos, one of her later recordings. And this is a duet with the great Aaron Neville, When Something Is Wrong With My Baby.

0: Supporters include the Jackson Hole Center for the Arts, presenting an evening with Terry Tempest Williams, author of When Women Were Birds, and Refuge, An Unnatural History of Family and Place, on Thursday, August 6th. 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

0: All right. Our celebration of Linda Ronstadt here on Wyoming Sounds, wrapping up with Los Cenzontles, El Chubasco, along with David Hidalgo from Los Lobos, and from the Grammy-winning Canciones de Mi Padre, released in 1987 with traditional Mexican folk songs. It was Tu Solo Tu. Someone to Watch Over Me with the Nelson Riddle Orchestra, and When Something Is Wrong with My Baby, Aaron Neville. Great stuff there. Linda Ronstadt, and a happy birthday.
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0: Back in 1971, a struggling folk singer named Jimmy Buffett was hanging out with Tom Paul, Chuck, and Jim Glaser at their sound studio, the infamous Outlaw Haven known as Hillbilly Central. Buffett had just returned from a transformative trip to Key West and wrote that masterpiece about sitting on a pier watching the sunset and drinking red wine called Tin Cup Chalice. Gulf and Western, it became to be known, and Coastal Country. And that's a new remix of that tune, originally recorded, again, 1971. Jimmy Buffett covering Crosby, Stills, and Nash on Southern Cross. And Creedence Clearwater Revival up around the bend on a Wednesday morning here on Wyoming Sound, your music home on the range. Got a couple of requests coming up next.
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2: This is Archives on the Air. Elwood Mead was born in Indiana in 1858. He worked his way through 2 degrees from Purdue University with a job on a survey crew. His field of specialty was irrigation. In 1886, he became the country's first professor of irrigation engineering at the Colorado State College of Agriculture. Where water rights were concerned, Mead brought order out of confusion. He became the first engineer of the Territory of Wyoming in 1888. In that role, he framed and put into operation the water laws for Wyoming. Under the Mead plan, the state claimed title to all water, on the surface and underground. Laws established in Wyoming under Mead also set a precedent followed by other states in the West and in Canada. Mead headed the U.S. Bureau of Reclamation during the construction of what is today known as the Hoover Dam. Lake Mead, the reservoir backed up by that dam, is named for him. For more information, see the Elwood Mead papers at UW's American Heritage Center.

by request. That's Christopher Owens, couple, that one called Susanna, and Coffee and Tea, coming off Chrissy Baby Forever. It's 11:54, Grady Kirkpatrick in on a New Music Wednesday. This comes from Eli Paperboy Reed, along with Zanaya. Love You More on Wyoming Sounds.

Grady Kirkpatrick. Thanks so much for listening. John Day in for Mike Wade this afternoon. Music continuing at WyomingSounds.org, also on FM frequencies around the state. 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Here and Now coming up, followed by the BBC Hour at 2. All Things Considered at 4. And our candidate forums continue tonight, 7 o'clock. 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Clarence Gatemouth Brown.

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3: And I'm Scott Tong. This is Here and Now. Coming up, Todd Blanche faces tough questions in his confirmation hearing to be Attorney General.
2: Also, a TPS holder and business owner confronts the reality that his permission to live in the U.S. may come to an end.
4: They are taking our future and our life away if they take the TPS away.
3: And Mexican painter Diego Rivera was commissioned in 1932 to depict a massive Ford auto plant with nearly 100,000 workers. His work glorifies them, not the cars.
5: The finished car is almost an afterthought, and instead, he's painting at grand scale the everyday Detroiters, the work that they did.
3: Diego Rivera's Detroit Industry Murals, coming up Here and Now.
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8: This is National Native News. I'm Jill Freitas. Historically, pharmacists in Alaska have been limited in what they can do. Over the last decade, they've advocated for and been granted expanded authority. Now, a new law goes further. Health reporter Rachel Cassandra delved into the law, which will increase access to care by changing how pharmacists can work in the state.
9: Soren White grew up in a pharmacy. As a young adult, he worked as a pharmacy tech, then went to school in Oregon to become a pharmacist with clinical training. But when he returned to Sitka for a job at his parents' pharmacies, his daily work was much more limited. A new state law expands what White and other pharmacists can do as part of their practice. Starting in January, they'll be able to test and treat certain ailments, like strep throat, urinary tract infections, or the flu. State House Representative Justin Ruffridge, a Soldotna Republican, is a pharmacist who supported the bill.
10: We are the most highly accessible healthcare professional.
9: Data shows people see pharmacists up to twice as often as primary care providers. The law builds on other legislation that has helped increase pharmacists' authority in recent years. The bill passed by wide margins in both the House and Senate. Governor Mike Dunleavy vetoed it, but lawmakers had enough support to override his veto. Brandy Signa-Martin is the executive director for the Alaska Pharmacy Association.
11: Patients are going to be able to walk into community pharmacies and have access to care for minor ailments, test and treat.
9: She says that's really important in a rural state like Alaska. Expanded services will also make it easier for community pharmacies to survive. And she says it will be easier for pharmacists to set up collaborative agreements where they work with a provider. With more training, that could include specialists. Psychiatry, for example, she says first a psychiatrist would diagnose the patient, but then the psychiatrist could work with a pharmacist to optimize their medication.
11: The patient maybe doesn't need to see the psychiatrist every single visit.
9: She says the new law also opens the door to pharmacists covering other healthcare gaps. That could include offering HIV prevention medication like PrEP and PEP. And she says this law means pharmacists can start treating Alaskans with medications for opioid use disorder.
11: Be able to get a DEA license to be able to be a prescriber for those medications.
9: She thinks that will be a major game changer for the ongoing opioid crisis in Alaska. In Anchorage, I'm Rachel Cassandra.

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1: I'm Scott Tong. Detroit is recovering from a long collapse. Businesses leaving, people leaving, debt, bankruptcy. Many neighborhoods now are better off than a decade ago.
2: This park, with all of these features that require investment and maintenance, would not have been here.
1: 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Next time, Here and Now.
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1: New York Times reporters Maggie Haberman and Jonathan Swan conducted over 1,000 interviews for their new book on Donald Trump's White House. On the next Fresh Air, Jonathan Swan shares some of what they found, including the pointed warnings from his own staff that Trump ignored before going to war with Iran. 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
3: A reminder of our top story this hour, the Ukrainian Defense Minister Mykhailo Fedorov has resigned after 6 months in office. Ukraine is continuing its attacks on Russian shipping in the Sea of Azov, a critical supply route for Crimea. Maritime security expert Elizabeth Brawer told NewsHour the campaign had been particularly successful.
4: This is completely new, and what the Ukrainians are doing is using drones to harm merchant vessels, not to sink them, not to kill people, but to harm them so that they can't go about their business of transporting the sort of things that the Russians need.
3: One other headline this hour, Argentina has equalised in its World Cup semi-final match in Atlanta against England. The score now is 1-1. We will have an update on NewsHour in just a few minutes' time.

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0: Compared to a year earlier, it's up 5.5%, down from a 6% increase the month before. 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
2: Stardate July 15th. Something small, dark, and heavy lurks at the heart of the Milky Way galaxy. Most astronomers say it's a black hole, but a recent study says not so fast. It could be a clump of dark matter. The central object is called Sagittarius A star. It's about 4.3 million times the mass of the Sun. A few years ago, astronomers took a picture of its shadow, a glowing background. Sagittarius A star is encircled by stars and dusty clumps in tight orbits. They're accelerated to millions of miles per hour by the gravity of the central object. The new study suggested that object could be a knot of dark matter particles known as fermions. Dark matter produces no detectable energy, but its gravity pulls on the visible matter around it. It appears to make up about 85% of all the matter in the universe, but its nature remains unknown. The clump could account for many of the observed qualities of the central dark object. Other studies have suggested that dark matter could produce fountains of gamma rays that shoot from the galaxy's core. Dark matter particles could produce the gamma rays when they ram together and cancel each other out. The dark matter model doesn't explain all of the evidence of a black hole, but future instruments should be able to discern between the two models, providing a definitive explanation for the darkness at the galaxy's heart. Today's program was made possible by Mercer Caverns in Calaveras County in California's historic gold country. More information at mercercaverns.net. I'm Billy Henry.
3: This is Fresh Air. I'm Dave Davies. If you follow news about Donald Trump, you'll find there's plenty of it all the time. And you get used to impulsive decisions, surprising developments, and sudden changes of course. Tariffs rise and fall with dizzying speed. The Iranian leaders he was calling rational days ago, he now regards as scum. The pattern is so familiar that when I learned that New York Times reporters Maggie Haberman and Jonathan Swan had written a new book about Trump's second term in office, I wondered, is there really anything new to report here? It turns out there's plenty. Swan and Haberman conducted 1,000 interviews for the book, and the result is an account which adds rich and fascinating detail to developments that were generally known and explores stories that had somehow slipped under the radar. There are gripping accounts of top officials meeting to deal with the Epstein files and whether to follow Israel into war with Iran, and stories of rolling bull sessions in the Oval Office, one with a conservative influencer coming in to demand the firing of officials she regards as disloyal. But the book paints a big picture, too, one of an unrestrained Donald Trump remaking the American government and its international relations in profound ways. The book is titled Regime Change, Inside the Imperial Presidency of Donald Trump. Our guest today is co-author Jonathan Swan, who's worked closely with Maggie Haberman covering the White House. Swan is originally from Sydney, Australia. He came to the U.S. in 2014 and previously reported for The Hill and Axios. He won an Emmy Award for his 2020 interview with Trump during the pandemic, which went viral and got millions of views. We recorded our interview yesterday. Well, Jonathan Swan, welcome back to Fresh Air.
4: Thanks so much for having me.
3: One of the stories that is told here is how important policy decisions are made in this White House. And there's an example I want to talk about. February 2025, when Bibi Netanyahu is at the White House, this is when the war in Gaza was underway, the hostages were still being held, and Trump surprised the world with this new proposal.
5: The U.S. will take over the Gaza Strip, and we will do a job with it, too. We'll own it and be responsible for dismantling all of the dangerous unexploded bombs and other weapons on the site, level the site, and get rid of the destroy buildings, level it out, create an economic development that will supply unlimited numbers of jobs and housing for the people of the area.
3: Now, Trump went on to say in that news conference that this could be the Riviera of the Middle East and that everybody he'd talked to loved the idea. What did your reporting reveal about the development of this proposal in the White House and the kind of vetting it got?
4: Well, a proposal of this magnitude, which would have entailed the displacement and removal of 2 million Palestinians, sort of unimaginable scale of essentially ethnic cleansing, you would think it would have gone through some kind of a process, you know, Pentagon assessments, what do we need in terms of American troops on the ground, State Department, what are the diplomatic arrangements that we would need to put in place, intelligence assessments about what the landmines might be that we might need to circumvent. None of those things happened. This was an idea that Trump had raised in a sort of musing kind of way during his presidential daily briefs a couple of times. He would see aerial photographs of Gaza and he would hear about the destruction there and he would muse about, well, it's great waterfront land, maybe we could do something with this. But none of the staff had thought that this was anything more than him just musing. So he meets with Netanyahu and then shortly before that press conference, he's meeting behind the scenes with some of his aides and he says, well, what do you think about this idea? And his national security advisor at the time, Mike Waltz, is there and he, as a veteran, understands the military component of what something like this would entail. And he said he made clear to the president that, you know, you need to make clear that we're not going to put American boots on the ground. And then and there's this sort of pause and Trump turns to his communications director, Stephen Chung, and he says, what do you think? You like this idea? And there's this sort of pause, and Chung says, it's a strong move, sir. So, you know, this was about as unvetted a proposal as you could imagine. But the way it was presented, it was like people thought this was a fully formed idea. And we talked to senior people in the government who were watching this presentation, and they were just aghast.
3: Right. And of course, Trump wasn't saying this is a maybe. I'm the president. We're going to do this. Of course, it's gone nowhere. This probably would not have gone the same way in the first term, right? It was a different White House then.
4: Very much so. I mean, this term is unrecognizable from term one. And I still think a lot of people view Trump through the lens, or at least his administration and government through the lens of the first term. It just couldn't be more different. One of the ways in which it's different is the team around him. I remember in term one covering Trump, and you would have so many conversations with senior officials, including senior national security officials. And the overwhelming impression that you would receive from talking to these people was, A, they thought they were working for someone who was dangerous, and they saw their own roles as protecting the country and the world from the person that they were ostensibly working for. Those type of people don't exist anymore in this administration. They really don't. Not in any meaningful way at a senior level. I'm sure they exist. I know they exist at a more mid-level. But at a senior level, it's really a group of people who believe in him, are loyal to him, in some cases went through the campaign with him. Many of them were radicalized on the campaign through the investigations and the efforts to prosecute Donald Trump. Many of them received some subpoenas themselves and viewed the stakes of the 2024 election as not so much about policy, but about staying out of prison. So that's the mindset of Trump and his inner circle. And it's created a situation where there's very little friction between a Donald Trump idea that might have just leapt straight from his internal monologue out of his mouth with no filter to an effort to make it actual American policy and execution. It didn't happen in this instance with the Gaza thing, but it's happened in many, many other instances, including starting a trade war with the whole world.
3: You know, it's well known that Trump in his public statements has a what we might call a loose relationship with verifiable facts. And when you combine that with a situation in which there's really no one who will confront him with uncomfortable truths, you end up with policy that can be divorced from reality, right?
4: Yeah, I think it's slightly more nuanced than that, in the sense that there are people at different moments in this government who have confronted him with uncomfortable truths. We have a section that's a couple of areas, but particularly on Iran, where the Vice President, J.D. Vance, quite aggressively argues against this war and actually cost him with Trump. But you're correct that in the main, that's absolutely the dynamic. It's a group of people who nod along, affirm Donald Trump. When he's not hearing what's to hear, he goes elsewhere to get affirmation. So we have a scene in the book, it's kind of an astonishing scene, where this is just before he launches the trade war with the whole world last April, Liberation Day, and he's in the Oval Office with his core economic team, and Howard Lutnick, the Commerce Secretary, is discussing tariff rates with him, you know, from China and India, and he's the data that he's presenting Trump is from the government. It's from the U.S. government, USTR. It's the official data. And Trump turns to Natalie Harp, who's his young assistant, and she sits in the court, basically against the wall of the Oval Office. You can see her in some of the photographs. But he says, Natalie, Google me the real numbers. These are numbers. Get me the real numbers. And of course, so then she starts furiously Googling to try to find whatever these real numbers are. And of course, she can't find the real numbers because they don't exist. But that's very representative of the way he seeks out information. When he's hearing something that doesn't comport with his instincts, he goes to other people to get validation.
3: We're speaking with Jonathan Swan. He is a White House correspondent for the New York Times and the author with fellow White House correspondent Maggie Haberman of the new book, Regime Change, Inside the Imperial Presidency of Donald Trump. We'll continue our conversation in just a moment. This is Fresh Air.

0: Supporters include the Jackson Hole Center for the Arts, presenting Benjamin Todd and the Lost Dog Street Band, along with Kelsey Walden, on Monday, July 20th. 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
1: This is Fresh Air, and we're listening to my interview with Jonathan Swan, a White House correspondent for the New York Times. He's the author with fellow Times correspondent Maggie Haberman of the new book Regime Change, Inside the Imperial Presidency of Donald Trump. I want to talk about another memorable anecdote in the book, and this was a case where some expertise was consulted in a crucial decision. This was February of this year when Bibi Netanyahu comes to the White House, goes to the Situation Room, which is rare for a foreign leader, and makes the case for going to war with Iran. He says the timing is right. They're getting close to a nuclear weapon. We can't afford to wait. Their proxy allies in the region have been weakened. It's ripe for a regime change. Let's get this done. And you write that administration intelligence operatives work that question overnight to evaluate whether this is a good idea. What do they say? What does Trump say?
2: So, extraordinary moment, you know, when the history of this whole war is written. I think this is one of the seminal moments. It was February 11 this year. The Prime Minister of Israel comes down to the White House Situation Room. You said rare. I'm not sure a presentation like this has ever happened. It's possible it has. We couldn't find a parallel for it.
1: With a foreign leader being in that room, you mean?
2: Being in that room and pitching the United States president on a war, which is essentially what was, not essentially, that is what happened. He came down to the Situation Room. Trump leaves his usual place at the head of the table and sits in the middle of the table opposite Netanyahu. And Netanyahu gives this presentation. He's got, you know, he's got the screen on the wall behind him, and he has the head of Mossad and Israeli generals on the screen. And Netanyahu played a video for the president of regime change scenarios and essentially a montage of potential replacements for the Ayatollah. So the presentation ends, and Trump was quite impressed by it. And he said something to the effect of, sounds good. His team was much more skeptical. So overnight, the CIA analyzes Netanyahu's presentation to figure out how plausible were these scenarios that he was laying out. So the next day, there's a meeting in the White House Situation Room, and two agency officials brief Trump's senior team. Trump's not in the room yet. And they lay out the findings. The bottom line is they say that these regime change scenarios were divorced from reality. Now, some of the other things that Netanyahu was talking about, you know, like degrading Iran's ballistic missile capacity, the agency thought were plausible, but the regime change scenarios they thought were divorced from reality. So then Trump comes in, and the CIA director, John Ratcliffe, described the CIA's findings to the president, and he said that Netanyahu's regime change scenarios were direct, quote, farcical. And then Rubio, the Secretary of State, National Security Advisor, used even stronger language to describe them. So Trump was briefed, but Trump had a gut feel, just a strong gut instinct, that this would be a fast war, that Iran would fold quickly, and that these scenarios that were being discussed, like a closure of the Strait of Hormuz and America running low on weapons, none of this would come to bear because the war would be over before any of that would happen. So it's complicated. You know, there are a lot of people who read our reporting and said, ah, see, I knew it. You know, Netanyahu was, you know, the puppet master who tricked Trump into the war. And that very simple narrative ignores the fact that Donald Trump himself has long been quite hawkish on Iran and much more hawkish than everyone on his team. Netanyahu certainly made a compelling presentation, but the skepticism and the risks were briefed to Trump, and he chose to ignore them.
1: I want to talk more about this belief that overthrowing that regime was some part of his destiny. But you had to cut off your reporting at some point for the book, and as things have unfolded, it was not a short war, and it's been a terrible... Well, it's unfolded in a way that's been very harmful to Trump politically. That's, you know, it's raised gas prices. He can't seem to get out of the situation he's gotten the country into. Have you gotten any reporting about whether he regrets this, where he sees himself as having committed a blunder?
2: Trump's not someone who would admit that necessarily in a direct way, certainly wouldn't blame himself for it. But it's pretty clear that is what he thinks. It's pretty clear he realizes that this war has not gone well, has not played out the way that Netanyahu pitched him or that Trump himself thought would play out. And he's trying to get out of it. I've covered Trump for quite a long time. This is my 11th year of covering him. I can't remember a time, maybe COVID, but aside from COVID, I can't remember a time where Trump looked as stuck as he looks right now. Just doesn't seem to know how to get out of this war and is caught between bad options. You know, one of the big themes in our book is hubris. And I think to some extent, every American president overestimates their own power to affect events. But I think we saw a very extreme version of that with this war. When Maggie and I sat down with the president about 2 weeks into the war, he was boasting about the Venezuela operation where they seized Maduro. And he described it as a one-hour war. And it was just so clear that he had developed this admiration for the American military, which is understandable. They'd pulled off this Delta Force. I mean, there's nothing the American military does better than these special operator-led raids. But Iran was so different, and he was told that, and yet he still felt that he knew better.
1: Well, he always said, I understand war better than the generals. I understand disease better than the scientists.
2: Right.
1: You know, the subtitle of this book is Inside the Imperial Presidency of Donald Trump. It seems clear that he wants to be seen as a great leader in history. How much does that explain these aggressive foreign policy moves, do you think?
2: I think it explains it to a very large extent. In the first term, he took some risks. Internationally, no question. I mean, they seem so quaint now, but I remember he was warned, don't move the U.S. embassy in Israel to Jerusalem. You know, that would be a disaster. And the Middle East would be up in flames. And then he did it, and the dire scenarios didn't play out. He was warned against withdrawing from the Paris Climate Accord. He did it, and in his view, it was just fine. He was warned against pulling out of Obama's nuclear deal, and he did it, and it was just fine, in his view. He killed Qasem Soleimani, the top Iranian general. Some people thought that was a bad idea, and that it would cause absolute chaos, and in his view, it didn't play out that way. So, in one sense, it's a story of moral hazard. You take big risks, and there aren't consequences, and that just keeps building. It's actually kind of the story, a through line of Donald Trump's life. But his mindset in the second term is so different from the first term. In the first term, he was very reactive to domestic politics. This time around, it's not that he doesn't care at all about those things. He certainly does, but he cares far less. And this was sort of brought home to us very starkly when we sat down with the president in March. And Maggie and I asked him about his power. And he handed us these two sheets of paper, which he said was written by a historian. And it said, Donald Trump is the most powerful man who's ever existed. And he said, and it compares him to what Trump described to us as the top 10. And it was figures like Mao, Stalin, Adolf Hitler, Alexander the Great, William the Conqueror, Attila the Hun, Genghis Khan, the Caesars, you know, you get the idea. And nothing to do with morality, all just about pure power projection. And Trump was relishing being in their company. He was sitting back in his chair and he was reading out the names. Napoleon. Isn't this interesting? You know, they wielded power by fear. And, you know, Maggie and I talked about it afterwards, and it really occurred to us that when you look at it through that lens, his second term makes a lot more sense. why is he willing to take these huge risks? Why is he willing to send America back into a Middle Eastern war? Why is he willing to send Delta Force into Caracas to snatch a foreign leader, Maduro, out of his bedroom? Well, if your goal is to be a capital G great man of history, then it's worth taking the risk of, you know, potential disaster, but then potentially you're the first American president in 47 years to finally deal with the Islamic Republic, this malign regime in Iran. And so you start to see the puzzle kind of fit together.
1: Yeah, and possibly expand the territorial area of the United States to include Greenland or Canada.
2: That's absolutely a big part of his mindset. He really does want to. You know, there's all this sort of talk of, oh, is he trolling when he says Venezuela is a 51st state? No, he means that quite literally. One of my colleagues had a story about how he's running Venezuela from Washington. That's how they view it. They view this new leader, Delcy Rodriguez, as essentially a governor of an American oil field. That's how they view Venezuela.
1: We need to take another break here, so let me reintroduce you. We are speaking with Jonathan Swan. He's a White House correspondent for the New York Times. He is the author with fellow White House correspondent Maggie Haberman of the new book Regime Change, Inside the Imperial Presidency of Donald Trump. He'll be back to talk more after this short break. I'm Dave Davies, and this is Fresh Air.

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2: This is Fresh Air. I'm Dave Davies, and our guest is New York Times White House correspondent Jonathan Swan. He's the author with fellow Times White House correspondent Maggie Haberman of a new book about Donald Trump's second term in office. The book offers rich new detail on major stories that were covered over the past year and a half, and it makes the case that Trump, now free from constraints he worked under in his first term, is dramatically reshaping the American government and its relations with the rest of the world. The book is Regime Change Inside the Imperial Presidency of Donald Trump. We recorded our interview yesterday. You know, one of the points you make in the book is that Trump has far less interest in domestic political issues than he did in the first term. And there are some pretty critical ones. I mean, the midterms present a real threat to his administration if the Republicans lose control of the House. But he's not traveling that much and helping candidates. And you have an interesting anecdote about this. When a government shutdown was looming over the Democrats' insistence in restoring cuts to the Affordable Care Act, and in this case, the deadline is near, and so Trump hosts a meeting at the White House. He gets Chuck Schumer, the Democratic leader of the Senate, Mike Johnson, the Speaker of the House, Hakeem Jeffries there. What role does he play in this meeting?
3: Well, he's basically in sort of provocateur trolling mode. It's the first time, and so far the only time, in this administration where he's in the room with all four leaders, the Democratic leaders in the House and Senate and the Republican leaders. And the conversation is, as most conversations with Trump go, not linear. It's not really focused on what would actually be required to get a compromise or a deal. Instead, he's throwing things out there like, why don't we just, you know, get better health care? Why don't we just come up with a whole new health care system? And so, you know, the Republicans sort of have to gently steer him around that. And then there's this moment partway through the meeting where Trump gets one of his aides to bring out, there's a room off the Oval which Trump has essentially turned into a sort of gift shop or a sort of merchandise type shop where you've got MAGA caps and all kinds of other trinkets. And the aide brings back these caps that say Trump 2028, which is Trump's, you know, troll, but, you know, there's a sort of, is he trolling, isn't he, you know, about running for an unconstitutional third term. And he puts the caps on the table so that the photographer, the White House photographer, can photograph Chuck Schumer and Hakeem Jeffries, the two Democratic leaders, with a Trump 2028 hat in the foreground. And this sort of awkward exchange ensues where Hakeem Jeffries asks Vice President Vance, who is there, are you okay with this? You know, obviously, given he's the successor, and he sort of says no comment. So that was the vibe. It was just, the meeting ended up achieving nothing. Trump seemed to be basically focused on creating a spectacle, embarrassing the Democrats, wielding power, flexing, but nothing came of it. And of course, then the government shut down.
2: Well, and the details here were just fascinating. At one point, he says, hey, let's all have some Coke. So he brings out soda and then brings out what he calls the poison, which is candy. And then he closes his eyes for a while and then asks, Vance to kind of take over, presiding over the meeting, right?
3: Yep.
2: Just not really serious about getting a deal, when, of course, it went on for weeks after that, right?
3: That's exactly right. And, you know, one thing we try to do with the book is not just tackle the weighty issues like Iran, but actually give people a real intimate sense of what life is like inside the White House. And you know, we have a lot of stuff about his private life inside the residence and the way meetings tend to work in the Oval Office.
2: I was going to ask you about this. The phrase you use is rolling bull sessions.
3: Yeah, I mean, anyone who uses the word meeting might think that a meeting has a beginning and an end and is sort of locked up, you know, in a calendar. You might say the meeting begins at 10:30, it ends at 10:45, these are the people that will attend, here's the agenda. You know, in previous presidencies, it's even more rigid than that. You know, George W. Bush used to schedule himself in 10-15-minute increments. Obama, too. That is not how it works with Trump. Meetings have no beginning, middle, or end. There's almost no delineation. And what often ends up happening is it's essentially one meeting that just rolls throughout the afternoon with different people joining and leaving and Trump, you know, engaged or not engaged, people who have no business being in the meeting sometimes joining, whether it's a pro wrestler or a crypto investor or a foreign, you know, somebody from a Gulf monarchy or, you know, a CEO. And so all of this is happening. The conversations are non-linear. You know, Trump will get fascinated about one thing that has nothing to do with the topic, and that can derail a meeting. We have a scene in the book where he's having a conversation, a very small meeting, which is highly classified, about a defense program. And this guy comes in, just walks in to the Oval, you know, salt of the earth, kind of country-looking guy, and he's holding stone samples for the Rose Garden, because Trump was planning to pave over the Rose Garden. And he just comes in, and Trump gets up from his seat, and the two go off and sort of start conferring, looking out the window, talking about the paving and the stone and this and that, gets on the phone with another contractor. And before you know it, time's up, you know, the meeting's ended, they haven't actually resolve the issue they were going to resolve. Goodness. So that's the dynamic. But again, like most things with Trump, it's not so simple. Because if I just told you that, you would think, okay, well, this thing is loose and chaotic and leaky and everyone knows everything. It's actually the opposite. When there are issues that Trump really cares about or his team wants to keep secret, they can be incredibly secretive. To the point of great frustration across the government. And when it comes to the weightiest issues, like the planning of going to war with Iran, we found that very, very senior people in the government were A, completely cut out of the loop, and B, had no idea about the conversations, about what was being discussed in the Oval Office. The upside from that level of secrecy is no leaks. The downside is Trump is not given access to the expertise that he needs to make big decisions. And I think this is a very stark example of that.
2: Yeah. We need to take another break here. We are speaking with Jonathan Swan. He is a White House correspondent for the New York Times and the author, with fellow White House correspondent Maggie Haberman, of the new book, Regime Change, Inside the Imperial Presidency of Donald Trump. We'll talk more in just a moment. This is Fresh Air.

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2: This is Fresh Air, and we're listening to my interview with Jonathan Swan, a White House correspondent for the New York Times. He's the author, with fellow Times correspondent Maggie Haberman, of the new book, Regime Change, Inside the Imperial Presidency of Donald Trump. You know, you refer to the imperial presidency in the title of the book, and part of that is Trump's expansionist foreign policy, you know, flexing America's power throughout the world. There's a domestic side to this, too. He's also expanded executive power by, you know, firing the members of independent government agencies, and the Supreme Court has essentially supported that. He's also, you know, engaged the Justice Department in these campaigns of retribution, which he's open about. And, you know, there are some very public examples, well-known, James Comey, Letitia James, the Attorney General of New York. It gives us a sense of how people are targeted.
3: And here's another thing that's really important when it comes to the retribution campaign. And that's that for Donald Trump, the process is the punishment. And his former Deputy Attorney General, now Attorney General Todd Blanche, had real doubts about the validity and the strength of the evidence that the DOJ had against Letitia James.
2: This is the Attorney General of New York who had brought a case against Trump alleging business fraud, right?
3: Yes, yeah, exactly. Right. And Trump, she was right at the top of Trump's enemies list, and he wanted her prosecuted. And Trump told an advisor, "I don't really care if we get a conviction. I just want to make her life miserable." And so Trump understands, partly because he went through it himself, that the process of being investigated by the federal government is itself a punishment. And he is directing his Justice Department to put his enemies through that punishment, regardless of the facts.
2: How would you say that campaign is going for Donald Trump? Because, you know, a lot of the efforts to charge his adversaries have been thwarted. It's been publicly reported that this didn't work, that the evidence wasn't there. And we now have the spectacle of the Justice Department charging the former Olympic athlete David Hearn of felony destruction of property for touching the peeling paint at the bottom of the reflecting pool. I mean, this can't be good for Donald Trump, can it?
3: Well, one of the reasons why the main reason why he got rid of Pam Bondi, his first attorney general, was because he was dissatisfied with the pace of prosecutions and the effectiveness of this campaign to imprison his political opponents and enemies. That being said, what I just said before about the process being the punishment, he is also happy just to see all these people have to go through the pain. You know, being investigated by the government is expensive. It can ruin your employment. It can put your family through all kinds of stress. And so all of these people in Trump's crosshairs, whether it be James Comey, Jack Smith, Letitia James, John Bolton, go down the list, their lives have all been turned upside down to different degrees. And most of them don't publicize it, but many of them have to pay for their own private security. They live under threats. Their lives have changed. And Trump is very happy about that.
2: One of the other things you notice is President Trump's focus on decorating the White House. This was kind of interesting. What's all that about?
3: When Trump returned to the White House, the residence staff had made everything basically the same way it was when he left in the first term. When Trump got back, though, he immediately concluded that there was room to have more gold there. he's said publicly and privately that he would have liked to have done more with the White House in the first term, but it was hard because he was under siege from investigators and so forth. This time we write in the book, you know, he really could unleash his inner Louis the 14th. You know, the history of the Oval Office and the White House has been of modesty when it comes to design and decoration, reflecting the fact that America is a republic, not a monarchy. Trump has no use for that history. And in fact, I traveled with President Trump to the Middle East, you know, palace after palace. And it was really instructive to watch him with these Middle Eastern rulers. He was just in a state of absolute pleasure, you know, going from one palace to the next, admiring the marble, looking at the most rarefied displays of state wealth on earth. And that's essentially what he's trying to create at the White House. You know, he's gilded almost every corner of the Oval Office. Like, you walk in, it's like the inside of a jewelry box. It just glows with gold all around you. He's building this grand ballroom. We have in the book that he seemed to almost be competing with Melania as to who had the better bedroom. They have separate bedrooms, and he was taking objects that she had placed in the center hall of the residence and putting them in his bedroom. You know, he's long haste for gold, but this time around, he's just put his own stamp on the White House in a way that he didn't do in the first term.
2: We are speaking with Jonathan Swan. He is a White House correspondent for the New York Times and the author with fellow White House correspondent Maggie Haberman of the new book, Regime Change, Inside the Imperial Presidency of Donald Trump. We'll be back after this break. This is Fresh Air.

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3: This is Fresh Air, and we're listening to my interview with Jonathan Swan, a White House correspondent for the New York Times. He's the author with fellow Times White House correspondent Maggie Haberman of the new book, Regime Change, Inside the Imperial Presidency of Donald Trump. You grew up in Sydney, Australia, right? Your dad was a journalist.
4: He still is.
3: Right. You went into the business, did newspaper stories exposing official corruption and self-dealing, and then came to the U.S. in 2014, right? A year later, got a job at The Hill, which is the publication that follows Congress, went on to report for Axios, and then eventually The Times. When you were at Axios, you did an interview with Trump in 2020, early in the COVID crisis, which went viral, won you an Emmy, there are millions of views and on the internet, and it became inspired memes. Let's just listen to a little piece of that conversation.
5: We've done 55, it'll be close to 60 million tests. And, you know, there are those that say, you can test too much. You do know that.
6: Who says that?
5: Oh, just read the manuals, read the books.
6: Read the books. What books?
5: What testing does. Let me explain. What testing does, it shows cases. It shows where there may be cases.
3: And that's Donald Trump speaking to our guest, Jonathan Swan. You know, Trump is such, he's a difficult interview because he's such a salesman, a talker. He kind of bum rushes the interviewer, right? He interrupts, he deflects questions, takes the conversation where he wants to go. And what we hear there is you are cutting in very quickly and just saying, wait, what? Was this something that you consciously prepared to do in that interview? I mean, I know it wasn't the first time you'd spoken to him.
4: Yeah, an interview with Trump requires an enormous amount of preparation if you want to hope to come out of it with any level of success. He's a really difficult interview for all the reasons you described. He's an overwhelming presence, and you are confronted with a sort of tidal wave of words. Many of the words and the sentences are detached from reality or completely false, and you have to make judgments in real time about what you let go. You can't fact check everything. You can pick your moments, but I saw my role as the representative of the people in that chair. You're the one who's lucky enough to be sitting in that chair interviewing the President of the United States. What would regular people want to know and want me to do in that situation? And I think that when you're interviewing a President of the United States, you want to find the balance between letting them explain themselves and not cutting in every 2 seconds, but finding moments that are really important to puncture the bubble. Trump creates an unreality bubble. It's the way he operates. It's very powerful. Tucker Carlson actually described it publicly as like being under a spell. And I certainly wouldn't ascribe a supernatural dimension to it, but I know what he's getting at. Trump will say, we won the war in Iran. They're begging us. They're on their knees calling about stuff that's just manifestly false. And you have to sort of make a decision if you're one of his advisors. Do I just nod along with it, or do I, you know, push back and whatever? And at some point, you just have to let it wash over you. Your job in an interview is to puncture that unreality bubble, but you can't do it every sentence. So it's more of an art than a science. And what I tried to do in that interview is hold him accountable, but also let him explain himself at the same time.
3: You know, you and Maggie Haberman have made quite a team. journalists are notoriously individualistic. I worked at a daily paper for 20 years and collaborated with other journalists that time, and that's tricky because journalism is filled with judgments, you know, to be made about who to trust, what value to assign to information, whether you share sources and information with your partner. Could you just share a bit about how you connected and formed this partnership?
4: So I admired Maggie as a reporter when I competed against her. She would just break stories almost every day about Trump during the first term, just a completely relentless, well-sourced reporter. And we were friends, even though we were competitors. When I joined the New York Times in January of 2023 and I got to actually work with her, I was more impressed. Often when you see someone up close, it's kind of disappointing. You know, you've admired them from afar, then you take a close look and you sort of think, oh, okay, this kind of person's kind of a fraud. It was the exact opposite. I was much more impressed once I had worked closely with her, and I understood how vast her sourcing networks are, how relentless she is as a reporter. And we just very quickly formed a very natural reporting partnership, very complementary. We're in a rhythm now where it's hard to even articulate. It's like we almost share a brain. And one of the reasons the book was really hard was because you are making hundreds and thousands of those judgment calls. You know, it's not like one person can just unilaterally say, well, this is how it is. It's good that we both know how each other think enough at this point that we tend to land in the same place. We also sometimes have disagreements and we talk those out and, you know, one person is more persuasive than the other. But I can tell you one thing, I could not do a book of this on this compressed time frame, this difficulty on my own. And I don't want to speak for Maggie, but I don't think she could either. And it was only with this combination that we could produce what we've produced.
3: You know, you say in the acknowledgments to this book that it was the hardest thing that either of you, you and Maggie Haberman, have done professionally, that you pushed yourselves to the physical brink over the past 3 years. You know, you're both veteran reporters. Why was this so hard and physically punishing?
4: Well, I think it's hard to convey this to someone who's not a journalist, but for anyone who understands what it requires to render a scene inside a room when you weren't in the room, and then add the level of difficulty that these are some of the most guarded rooms in the world, the Oval Office and the White House Situation Room, and then you add the second layer of difficulty, which is that these are, in many cases, sensitive conversations that are not, you know, information that the administration necessarily wants to be made public. And then add the third layer of difficulty, which is unreliability of narration and, you know, a president who is extremely paranoid about leaks. All those factors make just doing one scene extremely difficult. One scene that we are certain is correct, that we feel comfortable putting under our names. And then to do that page after page after page, you know, most of this book is original reporting that has never appeared anywhere else. So for all those reasons, it was a pretty miserable experience, and we were both pretty relieved to finish the thing.
3: I do want to note that President Trump, in a social media post, called the book garbage, fake news, and boring. But I don't know that he or anyone has really seriously challenged factual assertions or quotes. Are there any disputes about anything that you've reported here?
4: The only dispute is Trump's all-purpose thing that you just read. In fact, we highly detailed scenes in the Situation Room that now have been out there for weeks, actually months on Iran, but weeks on Epstein and whatever, where we have very detailed dialogue attributed to people in these meetings. Not one denial so far. Now, maybe Trump asked them to deny it. And in fact, the vice president, J.D. Vance, told Megyn Kelly on a podcast that he thinks we have recordings, which we're not commenting on whether we do or we don't. But anyone who can listen to that would come to the conclusion that he's essentially validating accuracy if he's saying that.
3: And before I let you go, I have to ask, you know, you've continued to report on the administration, and it's been a rough time for Trump. You know, the war in Iran has not gone well. His poll numbers are bad. And there are some signs of restiveness among Republicans in Congress. The midterms are looming. Do you think he's losing some of his grip on the party?
4: I think he's got a stronger grip on the party than most commentators right now are willing to admit. He's certainly lost a lot of altitude when it comes to independent voters, and he's very unpopular generally. Most of his problems in the Senate are down to a small number of senators that he's either defeated, and so they're hanging around until they leave, or have retired after falling out with Trump. So, yes, he does have some issues in the Senate, but it's sort of less than meets the eye, I think. I think he has demonstrated that when it comes to the Republican Party, his grip is still pretty tight.
3: Mm. Well, Jonathan Swan, congratulations on the book. Thank you for speaking with us.
4: Thanks so much for having me.
3: Jonathan Swan is a White House correspondent for The New York Times. He's the author with fellow Times White House correspondent Maggie Haberman of the new book Regime Change, Inside the Imperial Presidency of Donald Trump. We recorded our interview yesterday. On tomorrow's show, we speak with Nephi Craig, founder of the Native American Culinary Association. He'll talk about growing up on an Apache reservation and how cooking Native food saved his life after years of alcohol addiction. He left his job as a chef at a fine dining restaurant to run a cafe affiliated with the reservation's Substance Abuse Treatment Center. I hope you can join us. To keep up with what's on the show and get highlights of our interviews, follow us on Instagram at NPR Fresh Air. Fresh Air's executive producer is Sam Brigger. Our technical director and engineer is Audrey Bentham, with additional engineering support from Adam Staniszewski. Our interviews and reviews are produced and edited by Phyllis Myers, Anne-Marie Baldonado, Lauren Krenzel, Teresa Madden, Monique Nazareth, Thea Challoner, Susan Yakundi, Anna Bowen, and Nico Gonzalez-Whistler. Our digital media producer is Molly C. V. Nesper. Roberta Shorrock directs the show. For Terry Gross and Tanya Mosley, I'm Dave Davies.

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7: Are you and President Trump friends?
8: 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Was his lawyer. I'm the Deputy Attorney General.
9: President Trump's pick for Attorney General goes before the Senate.
10: Trump has urged the Justice Department to investigate his political enemies.
9: For Wednesday, July 15th, it's All Things Considered from NPR News. I'm Scott Detrow.
10: And I'm Elsa Chang. Ahead, we'll hear more about the man shot and killed by an ICE officer in Maine.
11: The most important thing to him was his family, his daughter and his wife.
9: We'll take the long view on why the U.S. finds itself at war in the Middle East so frequently.
10: And we will talk bald maxing, the buzzy trend where men lean into their lack of hair and stop apologizing for it.
9: There is nothing wrong with that.
12: And there's that debate. Should they just shave?

0: crimes. NPR's Jacqueline Diaz has more.
1: The nearly $1.8 billion anti-weaponization fund was created earlier this year. It was part of a settlement with Trump to end his lawsuit against the IRS over his leaked tax returns. The fund was killed after bipartisan pushback, but Blanche still faced a ton of questions on it during his hearing. Republican Senator John Cornyn pointed out that Trump has not agreed in writing to officially kill the fund and said the settlement is still technically an enforceable contract. Blanche confirmed that, but said no matter what, the fund is dead.
2: There's no fund. So the results of such litigation, whatever it would be, wouldn't be a revival of the fund.
1: But Cornyn said he is not convinced and that he's not sure he will vote to confirm Blanche. Jacqueline Diaz, NPR News.
0: Maine Governor Janet Mills called on Congress to dramatically reform immigration and customs enforcement after 25-year-old Johann Sebastian Duran Guerrero was shot by agents in the city of Biddeford this week. Maine Public's Michael Livingston has more.
3: In a letter sent to Maine's congressional delegation this week, Mills claimed Congress has failed to pass any substantial oversight of ICE despite numerous killings by agents. She suggested reforms such as banning ICE agents from covering their faces, requiring them to identify themselves, wear body cameras, and implement better training. If that doesn't happen, she wrote, the agency should be abolished.
4: We'd like to see more aggressive action on the part of Congress to protect the lives of people across this country, not just in Biddeford, not just in Maine, but everywhere.
3: Several Democrats seeking to challenge Maine Senator Susan Collins for her seat say they'll work to abolish the agency if elected. Federal and state law enforcement are still investigating the shooting as of Wednesday. For NPR News, I'm Michael Livingston in Portland, Maine.
0: Inflation at the wholesale level cooled last month. NPR's Scott Horsley reports on the latest inflation data from the Labor Department.
5: Prices at the wholesale level in June were up 5.5% from a year ago. That's a smaller annual increase than the previous month. Wholesale prices actually dipped between May and June by 0.3%. Retail prices showed a similar decline last month, thanks in part to falling gasoline prices. Renewed tensions in the Strait of Hormuz, however, are once again pushing gas prices higher. AAA says the average price of regular gas rose 3 cents a gallon overnight, while diesel prices jumped by a nickel a gallon. Scott Horsley, NPR News, Washington.
0: Wall Street higher by the closing bell. The Dow up 150 points, NASDAQ up 162. 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
7: For Wyoming Public Radio News, I'm Jordan Geis. A combination of western wildfires and summer heat is contributing to concerns about air quality. The Mountain West News Bureau's Yvette Fernandez has the details.
8: The extreme heat is accelerating chemical reactions that produce harmful ozone, a problem for many major metro areas. And with particulate matter from wildfires, the combination increases health concerns. Jody Bechtel, an air quality specialist with Clark County, Nevada's Department of Environment and Sustainability, says a season-long advisory for ozone and smoke is in place, as hot, stagnant air can contribute air quality problems.
9: The more stagnant it is, the more the pollutants just build up, because there's no way for that pollutant to disperse into the atmosphere and no wind to kind of blow it out.
8: According to Air Now, the federal government site that tracks air quality, large swaths of Mountain West states are blanketed by moderate risk wildfire smoke, with a few regions considered worse, unhealthy for sensitive groups such as those with chronic lung conditions. Yvette Fernandez, the Mountain West News Bureau.
7: Wyoming's Education Department is deciding how to enact a new statewide literacy program, and it's seeking feedback from the public. New legislation mandates evidence-based practices for teaching children to read. It also requires schools to do regular screenings for dyslexia. The Wyoming Department of Education must put that legislation into action by writing the rules that will tell school districts how to follow the new law. The department has published a first draft of those rules and will accept public comments online through the end of the month. In weather tonight, a red flag fire warning remains in place for Cheyenne to Douglas, and a flood watch is in effect around Sheridan. There's a chance of evening thunderstorms in many places and then partly cloudy across the rest of the state. Tonight's lows are in the 50s to low 60s. The moon is a waxing crescent.

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1: This is Around Wyoming. Here are some stories from around the state. A Wyoming Department of Transportation snowplow driver was recently recognized for his life-saving actions in December. Early in the morning, while plowing the roads, he noticed tire tracks in the snow, suggesting a car had slid off the highway. Tyle Myers decided to stop, climbed down an icy embankment, and discovered a mother and her infant trapped in their vehicle. Because of its location, the car could have gone hours or even days without being discovered if Myers hadn't stopped. A new exhibit at the Smithsonian National Museum of Natural History is showcasing an unusual piece from Wyoming. A geyserite from Yellowstone is part of the From These Lands, Sharing Our Natural and Cultural Heritage exhibition. The white rock-like forms when geyser water cools at the surface after an eruption. The Western Association of Fish and Wildlife Agencies named the Wyoming Game and Fish Commission as the Commission/Board of the Year. Dave Zaft also won the Professional of the Year Award, and Christina Melisa received the Outstanding WAFWA Contributor of the Year for her work on grant writing. For Wyoming Public Radio, I'm Ivy Engel.
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0: 25 countries are expected to be at the State Department tomorrow for a conference on the rise of political terrorism. NPR's Michelle Kellerman reports the Trump administration is focusing on left-wing groups.
1: Secretary of State Marco Rubio says that far-left political terrorism is on the rise in the Western Hemisphere, Europe, Asia, and beyond, and he calls this a blind spot for law enforcement. A State Department official tells reporters left-wing violence is rising to levels that haven't been seen since the 1970s. Rubio is bringing together experts from around the world for a one-day conference on this to better map the threat and come up with ways to counter it, though many in Europe have raised alarms about right-wing political violence that is not a focus of this conference. Michelle Kellerman, NPR News, the State Department.
0: The final is set in men's World Cup soccer. Argentina will face Spain in the final on Sunday. Argentina beat England today 2-1 in the semifinal. This after fans were treated to another nail-biter victory in the knockout round. Reporter Natalie Alcoba has more from Buenos Aires.
2: This is the sound of victory in Buenos Aires after a stunning come-from-behind win for Argentina's national football team in a semifinal match with England at the World Cup. It's one of soccer's most storied rivalries between two countries that have battled on and off the pitch. They fought a war in 1982 over the Falkland Islands, and in 1986, Diego Maradona scored the iconic Hand of God goal. This time, the magic came from Lionel Messi, who set up the winning header from Lautaro Martinez in the waning minutes of the game. It means Argentina will face Spain in the final on Sunday in New Jersey. I'm Natalie Alcoba in Buenos Aires for NPR News.
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4: For Wyoming Public Radio News, I'm Jordan Geis. One of the strictest state bans on abortion in the country could be overturned. Voters in Idaho will be asked whether they want to restore abortion rights in November. For the Mountain West News Bureau, Julie Lucchetta has more.
5: The organization Idahoans United for Women and Families has gathered enough qualifying signatures in support of the Reproductive Freedom and Privacy Act ballot initiative. If passed, the law would allow abortions up to fetal viability and when the health of the mother is in danger.
6: Put very simply, this law restores us to the standard that we had under Roe in Idaho for nearly five decades.
5: That's Melanie Falwell, director of the campaign. The campaign collected roughly 110,000 signatures over the last 10 months and relied on the help of more than 1,200 unpaid volunteers.
4: That was Julie Lucchetta reporting for the Mountain West News Bureau in Boise, Idaho. Wyoming's Education Department is deciding how to enact a new statewide literacy program, and it's seeking feedback from the public. New legislation mandates evidence-based practices for teaching children to read. It also requires schools to do regular screenings for dyslexia. The Wyoming Department of Education must put that legislation into action by writing the rules that will tell school districts how to follow the new law. The department has published a first draft of those rules and will accept public comments online through the end of August. The Black Canyon Cove campground on Guernsey Reservoir has a harmful cyanobacteria bloom advisory. There's also an advisory for the shore of the South Warland Pond. Swimming or any similar contact with the water has the potential to make you, pets, or livestock sick. The blooms may be green, tan, brown, or blue-green and can float in or on the water. They often look like spilled paint, clumps, grass clippings, or scum. If you, a pet, or livestock touch the algae, rinse off with clean water as soon as possible. This is Wyoming Public Radio News, available daily online at wyomingpublicmedia.org.
7: From NPR News, this is All Things Considered. I'm Elsa Chang in Culver City, California.
8: And I'm Scott Detrow in Washington. The situation in the Strait of Hormuz escalated yet again today. The U.S. reimposed its blockade on Iranian ports, and the U.N. is warning commercial ships not to risk the crossing. The strait is the main route out of the Persian Gulf, and with that passage now too dangerous, thousands of people on board commercial ships remain stranded, and an international effort to evacuate them is on hold. We're going to bring in now Arsenio Dominguez, the Secretary General of the United Nations International

0: You're listening to All Things Considered from NPR News. Now to southern Utah, where the largest wildfire in the country is burning. Since it started 3 weeks ago, it has consumed more than 100,000 acres of forest in the mountains outside the town of Monticello. People there remain ready to evacuate at a moment's notice. Member station KSUT's Adam Burke reports.
1: For the last week, dozens of people here have been gathering every evening on the west edge of town when a long line of fire trucks roll out of the Abajo Mountains. They've been through a lot since the Babylon fire started June 26th, when dry conditions and 50-mile-an-hour winds blew the fire up quickly.
2: The first few days, it was moving 20,000 acres a day.
1: Kevin Dunn is Monticello's mayor.
2: Almost 1,000 acres an hour. And at that point, it was completely uncontrollable.
1: Initially, the fire grew inside a buffer of national forest land, but by July 6th, a roiling tower of dark smoke appeared just over the mountain a few miles west of the city.
2: It literally looks like there's been an atomic explosion back there. There's lightning flashing everywhere from the particles in the upper atmosphere. The town was completely engulfed in ash. We had pine needles falling, leaves partially burned, falling all over town. It was truly apocalyptic.
1: That afternoon, Dunn fielded calls from anxious residents.
2: What are we doing, Mayor? What's happening?
1: Officials put much of the town of about 2,000 people on notice. Be ready to evacuate immediately.
3: We've been ready to go for over a week. Luckily, it hasn't gotten to the go stage.
1: Bonnie DeRosier moved to Monticello from Florida about 25 years ago.
3: I've seen neighbors get as much in their car as they can, which is not wrong. I mean, your whole life, you hate to think of it going up in flames.
1: To date, federal agencies have spent nearly $42 million on the Babylon fire, bringing in helicopters, air tankers, drones, and more than 1,500 firefighters. Crews carved a fire break in the oak brush west of Monticello. And then the weather changed. Thunderstorms rolled in. The fire is now 54% contained.
4: Mother Nature, sprinkle a little bit of water out there, I'll take it.
1: Mac McFarland took over leadership of the federal response to the Babylon fire on Sunday. He reminded the public at his first briefing for them that just a few weeks ago, three firefighters died in the Knowles fire in western Colorado.
4: Interview after interview with people involved in that fire said, I have never seen in all my years in fire the fuels and the fire behavior that we saw there. So there's something different this year. I am not going to take down and let down my guard because we've got a little bit of rain out there.
1: But with moisture in the air and less ominous smoke, Monticello residents are feeling optimistic.
5: Grammy, they're coming!
6: Grammy, they're coming!
5: Hurry!
1: Last night, on the edge of town, about 45 people cheered and waved homemade signs as firefighters came in from the mountains. Some firefighters smile and honk horns. Others can barely muster an exhausted nod.
7: This has helped.
1: Adrian Goodwin says gathering together each evening is better than stressing out at home alone.
7: Coming out here every night and saying thank you and seeing their faces and waving to them and showing them our love, that helped us get through.
1: Things have improved, but the fire is still dangerous. How much longer it will threaten Monticello will depend on the weather. For NPR News, I'm Adam Burke in Monticello, Utah.
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11: Cheyenne Frontier Days kicks off on July 17th, and the theme, Year of the American Indian, coincides with the nation's 250th birthday. Renee Middleton is the executive director of the Cheyenne Frontier Days Foundation. She says the completion of the new Morning Star American Indian Village this year creates an opportunity to recognize a long partnership between Indigenous people and the event. Wyoming Public Radio's Camila Kudelska caught up with Middleton for a preview and a look back.
12: There has been an American Indian village at CFR for
6: a pretty long time. What is that relationship, and how did the Morning Star come about?
12: So at the very first Cheyenne Frontier Days, 130 years ago, there were American Indians. Granted, not a whole bunch of them, but just, you know, three or four of them, but they were participatory in the event, one day event itself. And ever since then, it's just kind of grown. And this year, given the fact that we had the opportunity to build something phenomenally big, we took the advantage. We went from a third of an acre, which is where it was been the last several years, many years, to now it's almost 3.8 acres. In the old village of like last year and previously, people, guests, could literally jump the buck rail fence and go look into the performers' teepees, which are their private quarters. They come here because they like to bring their families and they camp in a teepee. So we created a space that was much more open and concealed basically from the guests' eyes, but also provided a lot more amenities to the performers. They now have indoor restrooms and showers and storage areas and a kitchen and a sitting area where they can watch TV and relax and enjoy air conditioning instead of being stuck outside in the heat all the time.
6: How did CFD collaborate with Indigenous people to make Morning Star happen?
12: We worked with our group. Sandra Ironcloud is the person who we contract with to bring the performers and the musicians. And so Sandra Ironcloud was on our education committee. Ivan Posey, who is an instructor up at Central Wyoming Community College, was actually hired to be our cultural consultant. And in fact, a really good story about why you need people like that surrounding you and helping you with every detail. The Cheyenne Frontier Days logo is an arrowhead, and there's a fucking bronco on it. And so we were going to call this the Arrowhead American Indian Village. We were getting ready to have the ribbon cutting for the long ground. Ivan called me and he said, "Renee, I know this is late in the game, but I just want you to know something, because the arrowhead," he said, "I understand why you're using it. It's your logo, you know, for the Cheyenne Frontier Days brand." He said, "But, and you know, yes, American Indians use the arrowhead, but they used it only to kill. It was to kill the buffalo to feed their families. It was to kill, you know, invading, you know, other tribes, you know." So he goes, "It's bad medicine. It's always going to be used to kill." And he said, "I just don't want you to start this beautiful project with bad medicine." So we said, you know, I said, "How about the Morning Star?" And he said, "Morning Star would be perfect." Morning Star stands for Venus throughout most of the American tribes, and there's over 70 tribes recognized by the Bureau of Indian Affairs, and they all set their teepees up for the Morning Star, because you set your teepee facing east to the Morning Star because that is a signal of new beginnings. And this Morning Star American Indian Village is a new beginning for the American Indians and Cheyenne Frontier Days partnership.
6: Can you paint me a picture of what this space looks like?
12: We have a steel fence that has dots drilled out of it, you know, it's cut out, laser cut out of it, that replicates what iconic Wyoming mountains like and sites. And then overset with that, and there's some of it's just flat prairies also, we have steel cutouts of American bison as well as American Indian horses, and because the horse and the bison were huge to the Plains Indians. Those are the tribes that were in this area and were partners with Cheyenne Frontier Days. The Plains Indians were some of the first tribes to utilize the horse and helped them immensely because they were very nomadic people. I mean, I honestly believe it's going to be a cultural landmark here in Wyoming, and you know, at the intersection of I-80 and I-25, which ironically is also known as the confluence of the plains, because the Indians, both from the south and from the north and from the east and the west, came through this section of Wyoming long before the, you know, the white people were here and the trains came. And so it made sense. And we talk about that also in the village. There's a lot of educational aspects of the in the village. This one's really about educating and helping people understand what a phenomenal culture the American Indians in general have, as well as the American Indians, Plains Indians here in this part of the world.
6: Cheyenne Frontier Days has been running for about 130 years. And like you said, Indigenous people have been part of the event from the beginning. Can you talk a little bit about how that relation started and how it's grown?
12: It literally started with another partner, the Union Pacific Railroad. They were the ones that said, hey, you need to have a, you know, something to, a reason for us to stop here, basically. And the Union Pacific Railroad deeded this, these acres that we sit on still today to the city of Cheyenne for a rodeo. And so some of the business people of Cheyenne had friends that were American Indians and said, hey, you should come see, you know, this, and, you know, you guys can, you know, show off your culture, and the cowboys will show off their, what they is their culture. And, you know, from there, it just started, you know, to get a, to become a more formalized relationship.
6: And what kind of events will take place at Morning Star this year?
12: There's still going to be all the same thing that we do, the singing and drum and dancing stuff. But what is new specifically for Morningstar is we did an art call, and we have 10 American Indian artists' art on all of the end walls of the vendor building. So one of the biggest points of the Morningstar is everything is based off of the sacredness of the circle. So the dance arbor is a circle. All of the buildings within the Morningstar Village are arcs of circles because it's sacred. The new oral history stage is in a circle. And so from there, then we have like a red road going around the outside of the dance arbor. And there's signage that talks about the red road, which is a path of enlightenment, how to become a person who lives by integrity. And so we want our guests to take a walk on the red road and think about how can they become a better person.
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13: Join us as we celebrate 250 years of freedom and courage, telling the stories of heroes, battles, and moments that shaped the birth of the United States and Wyoming's unique place in American history. These are America's stories. Behind every great man stands a great woman, but Martha Washington didn't stand behind anyone. She stood beside George Washington through 8 years of revolution and 8 years of presidency, proving that America's success required wisdom and courage from both of them. During the Revolutionary War, Martha spent every winter at military camps from Valley Forge to Morristown, bringing comfort to suffering soldiers. She organized women to sew clothes, prepare food, and tended wounded patriots. Soldiers called her Lady Washington and found hope in her gentle strength. At Valley Forge's darkest hour, Martha arrived with supplies and determination. She established a field kitchen, organized medical care, and personally visited dying soldiers. Her presence reminded men why they were fighting, for wives, mothers, and daughters who deserved freedom. As First Lady, Martha established protocols that balanced Republican simplicity with necessary dignity. She hosted dinners where political rivals found common ground and created traditions that still guide White House entertaining. Martha Washington proved that the American Revolution succeeded because women and men sacrificed together. Honor the heritage. Celebrate the legacy. These are America's stories.

0: 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Coming up in the next hour, Todd Blanche, the number two official at the Justice Department, appeared at a high-stakes confirmation hearing as he seeks to become Trump's next attorney general. Taking a look at her community calendar, tomorrow at Grand Teton National Park, it's the National Park Community Volunteer Day. Be a part of the stewardship in Grand Teton National Park. Projects vary, and work includes light to moderate physical activity. All ages and skill levels are welcome. Tools and protective equipment are provided. Times vary. And in Casper, it's the summer opening reception for the Nicolaysen Art Museum. Guests are welcome to explore new exhibits such as the Pink Ladies and Rocky Mountain Women. Event runs from 5:30 to 7:30. 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
7: Trump has urged the Justice Department to investigate his political enemies.
6: For Wednesday, July 15th, it's All Things Considered from NPR News. I'm Scott Detrow.
7: And I'm Elsie Chang. Ahead, we'll hear more about the man shot and killed by an ICE officer in Maine.
8: The most important thing to him was his family, his daughter and his wife.
6: We'll take the long view on why the U.S. finds itself at war in the Middle East so frequently.
7: And we will talk bald maxing, the buzzy trend where men lean into their lack of hair and stop apologizing for it.
6: There is nothing wrong with that.
9: And there's that debate. Should they just shave it all or continue to rock the horseshoe? What should they do?
7: Plus, what the chairman of the Federal Reserve told Congress today.
6: That and more coming up after this newscast.
10: Live from NPR News in Washington, I'm Janine Hurst. Nearly half of House Democrats voted today in favor of cutting off aid to Israel. It wasn't enough to pass, but as NPR's Barbara Sprunt reports, the tally highlights a major shift in political support for a longtime ally of the United States.
11: The proposed amendment to a State Department funding bill would have removed over $3 billion in funding to Israel. It ultimately failed. The measure was introduced by Republican Congressman Thomas Massie of Kentucky, who has long advocated for a more isolationist posture when it comes to foreign policy. The issue divided Democratic leaders, who typically vote in lockstep. The number two Democrat in the House, Catherine Clark, voted to remove the funding for Israel. House Minority Leader Hakeem Jeffries called it overly broad and said it would also restrict the United States' ability to confront Hamas, Hezbollah, and other terrorist organizations in the region. Barbara Sprunt, NPR News.
10: President Trump today said ICE officers should continue to stop vehicles as they work to detain and deport people in the country without legal status. This despite two fatal